I would consult it about everything I wanted to do. But now I can't do any of those things because basically my phone has just turned into a tool for calling, texting, taking photos, things like that. That's it. There is a

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1: Feel that? That's the thrill of the Northern Super League. And it's back on CBC Gem, with six fierce clubs battling all season long for glory. From coast to coast, Canada's first professional women's soccer league is bringing the heat. 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
2: Radiolab wrestles with the dark side of human nature and asks whether it's something we can ever really understand or fully escape, being bad. What lurks in the shadows? And what might that badness tell us about ourselves and our neighbors? Radiolab, after the news.
3: From CBC News, the world this hour, I'm Neil Herland. Four Canadian passengers from the cruise ship at the center of a hantavirus outbreak are back in Canada tonight. They're headed to BC, where they will self-isolate under the close watch of local health officials. So far, none of them have shown any symptoms of the illness, Chien Desjardins reports.
4: After weeks stuck on a cruise ship dealing with a hantavirus outbreak, four Canadian passengers have returned home, landing first just north of Quebec City, then boarding a second plane for the final leg of their trip to British Columbia, where public health officials are ready to receive them. Dr. Bonnie Henry is BC's provincial health officer.
5: In the unlikely event that any of these individuals develop symptoms, we have

0: he's given in the past number of months. There's a lot of talk about the clout of middle powers in the world. So as China expands its global role diplomatically, economically, and militarily, what does that mean for middle powers like Canada, do you think?
1: It becomes more and more of a balancing act. Maybe there's one country, as Simon says, for Canada, it's the US, that kind of always tips the scales if push came to shove, but that you do have to have more of a

0: Canadian as sort of an existential threat, and the amplification of that conflict to become sort of existential in that sense. And is that sort of emotional language and often violent language actually built into that? Is that the Canada that you want? Is that the way you want to talk about policy issues that all of a sudden bleed over into this much more sort of like violent, much more existential kind of discussion?
1: That's really helpful, Brian. Mika, I want to let you come in here as well. We're

0: fascism that we're seeing reflections of and echoes of now, that we can approach our political situation as one that maybe can't be resolved immediately, but that that doesn't prevent us and can't prevent us from acting to try and change it. Even if we don't think we can, we have to try.
1: Regardless of whether you think of her as a radical anarchist or a modern saint, Simone Weil has prescient insight that can help us better understand the current political climate.
2: At this moment, we're a few weeks after a certain American election
0: event.
2: How would you describe the state of your feelings of anxiety around the situation now?
0: Yeah, I think that my feelings of anxiety have not necessarily raised in any substantial way, but I think that a lot of that is sort of because of my own professional cynicism rather than the reality of what is coming.
1: Ideas producer Nicola Luksic brings us the radical and relevant thought of Simone Weil.
2: I first met Scott Rittner just a couple of weeks after the 2024 American election. The results of the election weren't much of a surprise to him.
0: I feel like I kind of saw this coming.
2: Right.
0: Kind of thing.
2: And is that reassuring that you felt like you could see it coming or?
0: No, not at all. I would say that it's the opposite of reassuring. As someone who is a scholar of Simone Weil, as someone who is concerned with the rise of radical right wing and neo-fascist, if we want to call it that, political groups around the world, I find it not reassuring at all.
3: My name is Scott Rittner. I am a political theorist by training. I teach political science and first year writing at University of Colorado in Boulder. And I'm a scholar of Simone Weil.
2: When we met, Scott was busy putting the finishing touches on his forthcoming book.
0: The working title of my book, Revolutionary Pessimism, The Political Thought of Simone Weil.
2: And why pessimism? What is pessimism?
0: So pessimism to me, and I draw this term from another political theorist by the name of Joshua Foa Dienstog. And what he argues is that pessimism, rather than being the opposite of optimism, is what he calls a time conscious, or we could say like a historically oriented vision of the world. And what we often have in politics, especially in liberal political philosophy and liberal institutional politics, is this idea that things are sort of naturally and inevitably getting better. And this is very much part of the story, the narrative that we teach people in the United States throughout their elementary and secondary schooling. So it was a foundation. It was sort of democratic because there were slaves and women couldn't vote. And then over time, first enslavement ended, then eventually Black men gained the right to vote, then women gained the right to vote, et cetera, et cetera.
2: So there's this nice, steady progress.
0: Nice, steady progress, right? Technology gets better, lives get longer, et cetera, et cetera. Pessimism is a way of thinking about the world and of reading the material, real conditions of the world against that. It says we can't always look at the future and say it's going to be better.
2: So how would you define pessimism succinctly? Pessimism is?
0: Pessimism is an orientation towards the world that does not anticipate what's going to come next. It prioritizes the present over the future. Whereas optimism or progress prioritizes the future over the present, pessimism prioritizes the present over the future.
2: So there's no hope with pessimism. It's more, this is the reality.
0: I think there can be hope. I don't think that it excludes hope, but it doesn't anticipate that what we're hoping for is what's going to happen.
2: Scott's obviously not big on blind optimism and dreams of boundless progress.

0: optimism isn't something that should paralyze us either. So he turns to Simone Weil as someone who looked at the world around her and was able to throw herself into action despite the odds and aspire to live her life true to her moral core.
1: You know, in this moment, I think that we have to go back to some of these past pessimists who lived through similar situations that we're living through. I don't want to go too far in making cross-historical connections between now and the Great Depression or now and Weimar Germany. Lots of people like to do that. I mean, I think they're relevant, but I don't want to overstate that. But I do think that a change in orientation towards pessimism, towards the idea that we don't know what the future holds, that yes, it could get worse. I mean, I think right now, all evidence shows that things are getting worse and that it is up to us to try and, at the very least, stop things from getting worse. And that's why I think we need to go back to these pessimistic thinkers, these people like Simone Weil, whose primary question, I think, from 1932 till she dies in 1943 is how do we stop fascism rather than how do we make the world a perfect place?
2: Well, I think what's marvelous about her is she's not giving us a sermon from some lofty, aloof place above the torment of the time. She lived the torment of her times, and she's asking the question we're asking, which is how do we figure out what the hell is true and what the hell is going on and what the hell we should do? And that urgency communicates very directly across time and is another reason why we might read her, if only to disagree with her. I mean, I'm not an acolyte. I have my problems with her, which we'll talk about, I hope. But the intensity with which she asked that question seems to me perennially important and especially important now. Hello, my name is Michael Ignatieff. I'm a Canadian, professor of historical studies at Central European University in Vienna. I used to be the rector here, and now I'm back in the classroom.
0: Michael Ignatieff is also the former leader of the Liberal Party of Canada. Also notable that he was the head of the Central European University when it was based in Budapest, and he weathered the storm as the university was pushed out of Hungary by Prime Minister Viktor Orban's government. Turns out, Ignatieff is a Simone Weil superfan.
2: I'm drawn to her because she lived her times to the full, applied her intelligence to her times as best she could, showed enormous, even suicidal courage, died before her time in rather tragic circumstances. So I'm drawn both to the life and to the work. I'd also say she's a kind of fearful character. She's not easy. She has fearful things to say. Challenging things to say, things with which I completely disagree, but I've been reading her for 30, 40 years with a sense of enormous admiration for her sheer courage, her intellectual courage.
0: And what would you say is the key question that she is trying to answer?
2: I think she's trying to answer the question, how do we know what the truth is? How do we know what justice is? And how do we serve both? How do we serve truth and justice together? I think that's the question she's asking over and over again.
3: She has this incredible way of accessing the sacred through the profane, of giving us this world where we can only find God or the good or ethics through our engagement with other human beings, through the natural world, through love of the neighbor, through art, through science. And this was really, really exciting for me. Hello, my name is Catherine Lawson, and I am a faculty fellow at King's University College in Halifax, Nova Scotia.
0: Catherine is also an active member of the American Simone Weil Society.
3: Simone Weil was born in Paris in 1909. And she died in Ashford, Kent, in the UK in 1943. She grew up with an upper middle class assimilated Jewish family and was an incredibly precocious child. She learned ancient Greek. She learned Sanskrit. She immersed herself incredibly deeply in her studies, and her older brother, Andre Weil,

0: became a world-famous mathematician.
1: So the two of them were raised in this very assimilated family in Paris.
2: Very privileged
1: family, yes. Her father was a doctor. Her mother came from money. And her parents were highly educated for their time. Her mother was oftentimes described as sort of a frustrated philosopher. Had she been able to attend universities and gain even more education, she would have flourished in that role. So her parents very much made education an important centerpiece of the childhood of Simone and André. And so it's said in many biographies of both of them, the two children learned classical Greek as children and used that to speak to each other so their parents couldn't understand them. During the First World War, she refuses to eat chocolate or sugar because she learned that French soldiers didn't have access to chocolate and sugar.
2: Okay, so she's empathetic.
1: She's empathetic, absolutely. And she very early on has a very keen sense of solidarity with those who have less than she does.

0: Simone Weil declared herself a Bolshevik when she was just 10 years old. As a teen, while on holiday with her family in Belgium, she found out that the salaries of the resort workers were too low, so she encouraged them to organize and unionize. Her drive and commitment were in full force academically as well. When she took the entrance exam at the ultra-elite École Normale Supérieure in Paris, she finished first. Simone de Beauvoir finished second, both placed ahead of the 28 other students, who were all men.
1: Well, she's there. She's a contemporary of Simone de Beauvoir, Jean-Paul Sartre. And she then goes on after school to teaching positions in small rural towns. The reason for this is because of her social activism. So throughout her education, she's given these names like the categorical imperative in Skirts or the Red Virgin. You can't run into Simone Weil without having to sign a petition or her chastising you about your status in society. Now, mind, she had that same status in society.
0: So was she a bit of a caustic individual?
1: Yes, that would be an accurate way to describe her. She certainly had a very strong personality. She was not afraid to let people know exactly how she thought things should be.
0: She had strong ideas about the limitation of France's educational system. And as a teacher, she often held classes outdoors and at times refused to submit student grades to the school's administration.
2: She often gets in trouble with the parents because she's not teaching to the tests. But it seems, at least by all accounts, many of her students really truly loved her.
0: And yet she questioned the value of her role as a teacher, believing that philosophy and the quest for truth and justice should be lived, not just talked about. And so,
2: in 1934, she takes a year off from teaching and goes to work in the factories, which was a difficult thing for her in many ways because she was a very physically frail person. She suffered from migraines. She was extremely nearsighted, things like that.
3: So she went from the ivory tower to working
2: in auto factories, like auto part factories, effectively. Yeah.
3: Why? What was the motivation?
2: Her motivation for that, as she wrote in a letter to a student, was to experience real life. She did not think that the ideas that she was working on, the philosophies that she was engaging with, were valuable to her without real life, without experiencing these ideas, especially amongst the Marxists of her time. She was kind of skeptical that any of them had ever actually worked in a factory. And so she said, well, if I'm going to engage with these people, debate with these people, I need to go do this.

The turning thing that makes the infernal racket is going all day long right next to me. At noon, I can hardly eat. Still, I work fast and without headache powders. Thursday.

0: frequently losing their turn to get a job for orders of 100 pieces.
1: I think this comes down to, in a large part, a problem with the idea of something like an ivory tower, particularly when you are looking at ideas around Marxism, ideas around labor, ideas around affliction. You can't really know those things unless you live them. And indeed, this is what changes a lot of her thought, because she sees for herself not the physical degradation, but instead the spiritual degradation. She feels herself no longer a subject, but actually becoming an object.
0: I came near to being broken. I almost was. I got up every morning with anguish. I went to the factory with dread. I worked like a slave. The noon break was a wrenching experience. I got back to my place at 5:45, preoccupied immediately with getting enough sleep and waking up early enough. The feeling of self-respect is destroyed. The main fact isn't the suffering, but the humiliation.
2: She suffers physically during this time. She writes about how difficult the piecework is, and piecework at that time and now is literally get paid for each piece of something you make. She writes about how not only does she feel oftentimes like she's becoming a slave, and this is her terminology. She starts using this terminology of enslavement.
3: Right. She's really enslaved to the machine.
2: Mm-hmm. Enslaved to the machine, and also to the foreman, and also to the machinists who like know how to fix the machine if something goes wrong. And so there's these multiple levels of enslavement, which eventually she starts at the end of her factory journal. She writes that, and I'm not quoting exactly, but sort of paraphrasing, one of the main things that she experiences during that time is not the physical pain, but constant humiliation. Mm. The humiliation of the machine, the humiliation of the foreman, the humiliation of the other workers who don't help each other because they all are forced to make this piece rate so that they actually get paid for their work.
3: And how does she define humiliation?
2: She doesn't explicitly define it at that point, but she does give one, I think, really pertinent example. She writes about how one Sunday, which is the only day off she has that week, she gets on a bus to go somewhere. And that in that moment, she is astounded and shocked that she, someone who is suffering in these factories, who is working physically, harming herself emotionally and intellectually, being harmed by the machines, by the people that she has to report to, that it suddenly shocks her that she can get on the bus like anyone else. And humiliation then becomes this thing, or this experience rather, where not only is someone exposed to constant tearing down, oppression, rejection, yelling, all of these things, but also internalizes this, right? Becomes humiliated to themselves. And that's kind of the way that she thinks about it. It's not just somebody else is humiliating me, but now I expect to be treated poorly because of this constant experience.
3: Right. So it was almost like getting on the bus and being treated like everyone else on the bus is like, that's when she realized,
2: yeah,
3: wait, they're treating me like everyone else, but I expect to be treated differently.
2: I expect to be treated worse. Yeah.
1: It nearly gives her a breakdown. She is in no place to think she ever deserves a revolution, that she ever would deserve to move out of that type of factory life, of feeling so much less than of this cog in a machine, that for the rest of her life, she really sees herself as almost a slave, as someone less than worthy. And

with this in mind, she has so much respect for changing that system and how much action can and should change the way we think.

0: Simone Weil wanted people to think for themselves and to think of others. And she believed that profound empathy is the key to building a more just world. The clatter, exertion, and humiliation of factory work revealed to her just how difficult that ideal can be. You're listening to Ideas. I'm Nahla Ayed. After nearly 10 months of factory work, Simone Weil was all the more adamant that Marxism was ultimately not the way to a just society. She traveled to Spain to fight with the anti-fascist resistance in the Spanish Civil War, but her frailty and nearsightedness and an accident with a pot of boiling oil put an end to that. All along, she wrestled with ideas of what constitutes the good, drawing on the philosophies of Plato and Rousseau. She also experienced intense spiritual revelations that drew her to Catholic mysticism, though she was never baptized.
1: She doesn't join the church. She doesn't take baptism. She doesn't take the comfort of the hierarchy and the knowledge and the prescriptions of the sort of messianic belief that someday Jesus will return and set everything straight.
2: Right.
1: Among the things that she writes, she writes, and again, I'm paraphrasing, something along the lines of, Christian belief would be easier for me without the resurrection. The crucifixion itself suffices. And so she still remains grounded in this worldly ideal that people have to do the things to make the world better, right? Or to make the world different, that we can't just rely on the return of a religious figure or the appearance of a new president or Charles de Gaulle in London coming to save everyone in France. Like, we can't rely on that. We have to do it ourselves.
0: In 1942, as the Nazis were taking over Europe, Simone Weil fled with her parents to the United States. But as soon as she could, she hopped on a ship back across the Atlantic and based herself in England, where she worked as a philosopher in residence for Charles de Gaulle and the Free French government in exile. She would die less than a year later at the age of 34. But during this period in England, she wrote a wave of seminal essays, including what can be read as a radical policy proposal on the abolition of all political parties.
3: The evils of political parties are all too evident. Therefore, the problem that should be examined is this. Do they contain enough good to compensate for their evils and make their preservation desirable?
4: Well, let's put it in context first. She's in 1943. She's writing for the Free French. She's writing in the expectation that Nazism will be defeated and France will have the task of rebuilding itself after the defeat in 1940. And she's working off the back of the collapse of the Third Republic and the inability of the French political system to effectively resist Hitler and the inability of France to defend itself. She's reflecting on one of the great catastrophes in French history. And she's asking herself, what went wrong? Like so many other people are asking what went wrong. And her answer is, one of the things that poisoned us were political parties. And they poisoned us because they encouraged groupthink. They encouraged a political form of arguing about what is true and what is false, what is happening and what is not, that was propagandistic. It said, I'm going to tell you what you ought to think. And since the real goal of all political parties is power, everything they said was oriented and driven by their desire for power.
3: There are three essential characteristics to political parties.

0: 1. A political party is a machine to generate collective passion. 2. A political party is designed to exert collective pressure on the minds of all its individual members. 3. The ultimate goal of the political party is growth without limits. Because of these three characteristics, every party is totalitarian, potentially, and by aspiration.
1: And so political parties became a systematic instrument for the falsification of reality and the falsification of values.
0: Political parties are a marvelous mechanism which, on the national scale, ensures that not a single mind can attend to the effort of perceiving in public affairs what is good,
2: what is just, what is true. As a result, except for a very small number of fortuitous coincidences, nothing is decided, nothing is executed, but measures that run contrary to the public interest, to justice, and to truth. If one were to entrust the organization of public life to the devil, he could not invent a more clever device. I think that this really speaks to the heart of the problem of collectivities as a whole for Simone Weil. So this includes political parties, but it includes every single collective, because what it asks of us is to stop thinking. In joining the political party, we are no longer able to critically evaluate what's going on in front of us. And instead, we have to toe the party line.
1: And she's actually confident that if people were freed from the pressure of conformity to a political ideology, to a political party, their reason would allow them to deliberate freely and come up with a true sense, a shared sense of what is true and what is false, what is just and what is unjust.
2: I have another quote. Okay, so in fact, and with very few exceptions, when a man joins a party, he submissively adopts a mental attitude which he will express later on with words such as a monarchist, as a socialist, I think that it is so comfortable. It amounts to having no thoughts at all. Nothing is more comfortable than not having to think.
3: And so you think if she were looking at the situation in the United States right now and the way the Republican Party has evolved, would her observations then be bang on?
1: I think there's no doubt that the Republican Party and the administration now is a movement with an ideology, and above all, with a clearly defined enemy. I mean, its enemy is liberalism. Its enemy is political correctness. Its enemy is pretty well everything I happen to believe, but that's not relevant to this. And pretty well everything I'm pretty sure that Simone Weil believed, but that's also that's a judgment of mine. To the degree that a political party is taken over by a charismatic leader who subordinates everybody to his message, to the degree that that party uses that message as essentially a weapon of war in an ideological battle whose purpose is to destroy the other side intellectually, yeah, Simone Weil is saying this is a danger to freedom, because it's a danger, first of all, to free thought. And if you lose free thought, you then eventually lose everything that goes with freedom, namely the institutions that sustain it. And that makes her work pertinent and relevant to our day.
3: For Simone Weil, one way to safety-proof the political system was to get rid of political parties, whose goal, she argued, was ever-expanding growth. But her proposal to abolish political parties doesn't sit well with Michael Ignatieff.
1: She's anti-institutional. I think that's my problem. You can't do this on your own. You have to be in collectivities, difficult as they are, namely political parties, that force you to broker, that force you to compromise, that force you to figure out, okay, so what do we do together? Because you can't do this stuff on your own. You have to do it with others if you're going to have any weight, influence, and a chance of influencing events. And so there's a kind of

0: willed unrealism in her, which is irritating. I mean, it's part of what's wonderful about her. She just doesn't care what other people keep telling her. You know, she says, it's the sort of cussed stubbornness of Simone that I kind of admire, but I want to argue. I want to sit down with her in a cafe and say, come on, Simone, get real. Exactly, get real.
1: But he does agree with Bay's insistence that to make a more just world, we have to do a better job of understanding each other, hearing each other out.
0: I'd add another quote, if you'll allow me. True attention is a thing so difficult for any human creature, so violent that any emotional disturbance can derail it. One must always endeavor strenuously to protect one's inner faculty of judgment against the turmoil of personal hopes and fears. It's a very live sense of what it is, what a struggle it is to think for yourself. That's what I take from her over and over again.
1: And so what does attention mean to Simone Weil?
2: So attention for Simone Weil is about being open to the world. It is an ability to be open to what's going on around you, to consenting with this openness to the world as it's appearing before you. It could be said that this is a passive attention, but it's really not passive. It's incredibly active to be this open, to be this attentive to the surrounding world. If I do it with this openness and this attention on this higher level, I am also allowing myself to be something more than just this small ego-driven version of myself. I'm allowing myself this openness and this expansion. And this, Simone Weil says, is a connection to the divine. But more importantly, it's a connection to the ethical good. So in cultivating this type of attention, I'm then able to turn to another human being, to see them suffering, to ask them what they are going through, and then be able to be open and listen, to be able to hear that answer from them. So this is the process of what Weil refers to as decreation, or this self-abnegation through which I, in a sense, am held ransom to the other. I step back so that the other can exist.
1: And so how does this work on in a practical way? Say I'm walking down the street in my own little bubble of comfort, or wherever I am within the machinery of my society. What do I need to do to break that?
2: So as I'm paying attention to the other, I'm walking down the street, I see someone else. If the attention is genuine, if I am able to, and I get to this point of being able to genuinely pay attention by cultivating, by practicing it over and over again, to genuinely see this person, it's not as if I then say, oh, okay, I see them. What do you need? Oh, you need a coffee. Oh, I'll run to Tim Hortons. I'll grab you a coffee. It's what if it was me who was there in that spot? And everyone was just walking by as if it didn't matter, but I was thirsty or I was hungry and there was no one who was helping me. What would I do then? What if it was my mother? These types of questions, this is the level that she's asking us to engage with the other. What do I do in that situation? So it's a terrifying situation to put yourself in.
1: What is the relationship between attention and then participation in politics?
2: According to her essay on the abolition of all political parties, attention is something that stops us from joining political parties, because if we are paying attention, then we're going to disagree with things that the party is saying. We are going to push back against it. And then suddenly, if I disagree with my party, well, then in fact, I am not a part of that party because I disagree on these fundamental issues. So in that sense,

0: attention bars us. But at the same time, she recognizes we need to be a part of these collectivities. We need to be a part of these political systems in order to enact change. So can we move within them, drawing in the marginalized voices, while still attempting to pay attention to the world? Her suggestion is the political party structure as it is needs to be abolished in order for us to actually be attentive in creating the political world that we would want to live in.
1: That would probably elicit a lot of chaos. So this is why you say, okay, some people think of her as utopian, because...
0: Yes, absolutely.
1: What would happen? Say we wipe out all political parties tomorrow, then what? We just listen to each other attentively?
0: Yes. So here, you're absolutely right. This is where we have the utopian dimension. Rather than seeing it as this utopia, I would say that we need to consider how it is that we create structures where this ethical imperative can be at the core. In a lot of ways, they defies certainly anarchist thinkers who really believe that everything, all political structures altogether should be abolished. She's more conservative than that. She really is, at the end of the day, more of a reformist in her thought. She has this very firebrand reaction to all political parties being abolished, but that doesn't necessarily mean that all political structures need to be abolished, but we need to be rethinking their organization. And could that happen through reform? For Vey, I think so.
1: Reformist? Maybe. Scott Rittner sees Vey's call for action through the lens of a pessimist, a revolutionary pessimist.
2: Revolutionary pessimism, I say, is this idea of action without expectation. And by expectation, I mean expectation of success. There's a great union chant that a lot of people do at pickets and all sorts of things, and at sports games now too. This, I believe that we will win. I don't believe that we will win. We can't look historically and say like, yeah, I believe that we will win. Like, no, what we have to be prepared to lose as well. No one's coming to save us. We can't expect that someone or something will appear on the scene and make everything right. And we can't expect that even the actions that we take will make everything right. So Vey, I think, from her earlier moments, her earliest writings in 1932, 1934, skeptical about this idea of revolution. She doesn't think that it will necessarily succeed. And she says that because she sees the Soviet Union as a failure of its ideas. She sees the rise of fascism in Italy and Germany and Hungary and other places and France. And she says, like, we can lose. We probably will lose. More often than not, revolutionary changes take one form of oppression and replace it with another. And we can't anticipate that it will be different going forward. So we have to be prepared then to try and change society for the better, maybe fail to do it for the better, and then continue to try and change it rather than accepting what happens because we want it to be what we thought it was going to be.
1: Right. And she wrote that we must prefer hell to an imaginary paradise.
2: Yeah, that's one of my favorite quotes from her. We must prefer a real hell to an imaginary paradise. We have to live in the world. Right? And I think that this is one of the reasons that she does never take baptism. She's never able to or willing to

0: embrace the Catholic belief that what we're living for is a place in heaven. She doesn't want a place in heaven. She wants the world to be different than it is, even if it's still bad. We can't act towards our afterlife. We have to act towards our life and towards the life of everybody around us.
1: And that's very practical.
0: It's very practical.
1: And very real.
0: Yeah.
1: Tangible.
0: Yeah. It's a, to put it in sort of political theory terms, it's a materialist philosophy. Materialist in the sense of worldly. You can touch it.
1: Yes.
0: It's physical.
1: So the one tangible thing she would say one could do is to figure out how to love your neighbor and empathize with them in the mm-hmm. real world.
0: Yeah. And sympathize too. Right? There's both empathy and sympathy.
1: If we were to beam her into the 21st century now, what do you think she would advise to those hoping to revitalize the health of their democracies?
2: I think it's tremendously perilous to become a ventriloquist for Simone Veil more than 80 years after her death. I don't think you should. I think what you should do is read her and draw your own extrapolations. And I think the single thing I take from her is the tremendous importance for your personal integrity and for your political integrity to think for yourself and know what you think is true and know what you think is just, know what you think is unjust, know what you think is untrue. And simply holding on to those simple ideas is crucial to any form of judgment that you're going to make in politics or your personal life. And she's fantastic about that. She's so clear and honest and insistent. And what I like about her particularly is she knows it's bloody difficult. You know, she's never giving advice from some up in the sky. She's been there. She's had to struggle herself to find out what she thinks. And that's moving and inspiring.
1: Simone Veil died before the end of World War II, before she could see whether her ideas would take hold in the broader world. The cause of her death is contested. She'd contracted tuberculosis and was hospitalized in London. But her illness was compounded by her insistence that she wouldn't, and then eventually couldn't, eat more than what she believed were the rations in Nazi-occupied France. The coroner at the sanatorium where she died declared her death a suicide. Her close friends and family disagreed. The vast majority of her essays and writing were published after her death. Many have since interpreted her as an anarchist, a utopian, a mystic, a materialist. Catherine Lawson adds another way of characterizing Simone Veil, an optimistic realist.
3: I think about her as very similar to this kind of notion of either a utopian pessimist or a revolutionary pessimist, but kind of coming from the opposite side. So in the center, you end up with the same thing, namely being able to find action in an impossible situation, to continue moving forward, to find hope or love, even in the worst moments possible. At the core of her philosophy, what Veil is really doing is connecting us to love. And in a lot of ways, this divine love, we could say the good, we could say God. I think we do need to have something of the divine in this for Veil. But it is the heart of what she is doing. And there's so much suffering within her thought. There's so much suffering in the world all around her that she really deeply feels.

0: Why is it that we feel suffering and pain? It's because we know beauty. It's because we know love. We know relationships. And finally, Vay is also very inspired, not just by Christianity, but by the Bhagavad Gita. And one of the lines that I think is really helpful in thinking about Vay's position from the Bhagavad Gita, you have a right to perform your duty, but never to the fruits of your actions. For Vay, in performing her duty, in doing what we have to do in the world, we've already found that divine love. We've already found that connection to the other. We are already creating a better world. So are we going to get the fruits of our actions in a way that we would want to? Maybe, maybe not. In a sense, that's none of our business. All we can do are the actions. And so in this way, if we can achieve those actions, which we can, then we've won. This is where I see the optimism in it. So I could see if we're focused on the fruits, yes, we might be a little pessimistic about where we're going, but we can always act. And in that way, she is absolutely an optimist.
1: The enduring insights of French philosopher Simone Vay. Thank you to all of our guests.
0: My name is Catherine Lawson, and I am a faculty fellow at King's University College in Halifax, Nova Scotia.
2: My name is Scott Rittner. I am a political theorist by training. I teach political science and first year of writing at University of Colorado in Boulder, and I'm a scholar of Simone Vay.
3: Hello, my name is Michael Ignatieff. I'm a Canadian professor of historical studies at Central European University in Vienna. I used to be the rector here, and now I'm back in the classroom.
4: My name is Kitri Hervouet,
1: who read the excerpts from Simone Vay's Factory Journal and On the Abolition of All Political Parties. This episode was produced by Nicola Lukšić. Technical production, Emily Carvazio and Sam McNulty. Our web producer is Lisa Ayuso. The senior producer for Ideas is Nicola Lukšić. The executive producer is Greg Kelly, and I'm Nala Ayed.
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1: This is World Report. Good morning, I'm Martina Fitzgerald. The 4 Canadians from the cruise ship at the center of a hantavirus outbreak are back in Canada. They landed in Victoria, BC last evening. Now they'll spend time in isolation while health officials monitor them for signs of infection. The CBC's Caroline Bargoot reports.
19: The flight carrying the 4 Canadians touched down in Victoria, BC just after 6 p.m. Sunday. The end of a long journey that started in Spain with a pit stop in Quebec to change planes. Bonnie Henry is British Columbia's provincial health officer.
20: I want to reassure people.

0: Hi, I'm Saroja Coelho. Welcome to Cross Country Spotlight, highlights from Checkup's live show on Sunday. And that means you're about to hear our conversation about the rise of private options for menopause care.
1: Every time I talk to medical professionals about the possibility of me being in perimenopause, I'm met with a lot of resistance. It feels like being gaslit constantly.
2: Things started to get weird, and then I started having crushing anxiety out of nowhere, and I was on the verge of tears from anxiety all day long.
3: For me, it's osteopenia, which is just before osteoporosis, and I actually broke a rib

0: Yeah, well, I started it just out of an incredible need that I was seeing in patients, because I was running an IUD Nexplanon, which is a contraceptive implant, and then there's IUD's clinic, and working on training our family medicine residents, because I'm at the Herzl Family Practice Center at the Jewish General, and we train family medicine residents, and they were not getting enough training in IUD and implants. So now that's working well, but everybody, including my colleagues, needs more training on menopause care. And I've been to the U of T has a consortium of the hospitals with doctors, both family docs and OB-GYNs, interested in what they call mature women's health. And they offer very inexpensive online courses about two or three times a year. So I've been to them regularly and basically boosted my knowledge. So now I'm trying to bring it to our residents. And it's been tremendously gratifying. I've taught them to do pain-free endometrial biopsies, pain-free IUD insertions using paracervical blocks, which is one of my big things. And that's one thing. And the second thing is just providing access to women who feel their lives are falling apart. They feel literally they're losing their minds, they have foggy brain, and they lose memory. They think they have early Alzheimer's. I had somebody with palpitations. She was being followed by a cardiologist. And just by giving her the Prometrium, the natural progesterone, 60% of her palpitations went away. So, like, there's just some amazing changes that can be done. And just to get the message out there to my colleagues who can then do it for their patients, that these medications are safe, that the Women's Health Initiative study, even though it was multi-center, it was designed as best as could be for the time. It did not use progesterone. It used a Provera, which is a progestin, totally different molecule. And all of the conclusions were based on that. So we just have to start afresh and retrain family doctors, and therefore train our graduates, and therefore get to the public. But at the same time, to, you know, provide public access for those women who cannot afford the private system. I myself agree in the sense that I'm not, with the previous speaker, I don't agree with private health care. I think it is not the Canadian model, but people have no choice right now. They have to get access. And, you know, better for women too, mm-hmm. who can afford it, to access private care while they're, you know, while we're beefing up the system, than be as dysfunctional as they feel without anything.
1: And thank you so much for your thoughts. I mean, how lucky are we to have someone who actually works in this field call in? Thanks for making the time. That was a portion of Cross Country Checkup's segment about the rise of private options in menopause care. 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I'm Saroja Coelho. 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
2: This is CBC News. Good morning, it is 5:30. I'm Sean Lyons with your CBC News from Montreal. A plane carrying four Canadians from that cruise ship infected with hantavirus are now back home. They arrived in British Columbia last night. It comes as the response to and the investigation into the outbreak on the ship that killed three people continues. As Caroline Bargut tells us now, the Canadians who've arrived home are now in isolation.
3: The flight carrying the four Canadians touched down in Victoria, BC just after 6 p.m. Sunday. The end of a long journey that started in Tenerife, Spain, with a pit stop in Quebec to change planes. Bonnie Henry is British Columbia's provincial health officer.
4: I want to reassure people that we are taking every measure to minimize and eliminate any risk to people here in British Columbia.
3: She says the four Canadians on the MV Hondius have been isolating since May 4th and have not shown any symptoms of infection.
4: Public health protocols are in place, and this situation is being carefully managed.

0: managed every step of the way.
1: The federal government sent a chartered plane to pick up the Canadians from Spain. Public health officials were on board with them the whole time, monitoring their condition.
0: We are hoping that none of them are infected and that none of them will develop disease.
1: The Canadians will be isolating for 21 days, but health officials say that could be extended to a maximum of 42 days. Caroline Bargoot, CBC News, Vancouver.
2: To international news now, as the President of the United States, Donald Trump, is rejecting Iran's latest response to a U.S. peace proposal, calling it totally unacceptable. In an interview last night with the CBS program 60 Minutes, the Prime Minister of Israel, Benjamin Netanyahu, says this war is not over.
3: I think it accomplished a great deal, but it's not over because there's still nuclear material, enriched uranium, that has to be taken out of Iran. There is still enrichment sites that have to be dismantled. There are still proxies that Iran supports. There are ballistic missiles that they still want to produce. Now, we've degraded a lot of it, but all of that is still there, and there's work to be done.
2: Netanyahu says one solution would be to send a team into Iran to physically remove enriched uranium that could be used for a nuclear weapon. Meanwhile, China is confirming that U.S. President Trump is going to be making a state visit there starting this Wednesday and continuing through to Friday. The trip was supposed to happen in April, but Trump postponed the visit after the U.S. launched that war against Iran at the end of February. Back here at home now, more farmers are coming out against the current plans for a high-speed rail link between Toronto and Quebec City. This time it is Quebec's UPA Farmers Union. It says in the Portneuf area alone, around the Quebec City region, as many as 120 plots of agricultural land could be affected and even threatened by the plans. That echoes some of the concerns raised by farmers in Ontario during public consultations. The preliminary corridor for the train line includes a wide swath of territory. Corporation in charge of the project, though, Alto, is insisting the final route will only require a corridor that'll be between 50 and 60 meters wide. Nonetheless, farming officials in Quebec said they would like to see the situation put on pause until more work can be done and more reassurance provided. Tomorrow is the deadline to fill out the census in Canada. Surveys rolled out every 5 years, and Statistics Canada has been mailing access codes to households across the country. As Thomas Degg tells us now, completing the questionnaire, by the way, is not optional.
4: The census has begun.
5: Despite an advertising blitz with Statistics Canada insisting the census is crucial.
4: Easy to fill out and completely confidential.
5: Social media posts have gone viral.
6: Census time here in Canada.
5: As users boast about refusing to fill out the questionnaire.
6: Send that off to the Liberals so they get the message.
5: Households that don't complete the census face fines of up to $500. But StatsCan Assistant Chief Statistician Jeff Bowlby says first,
7: we'll send text reminders, we'll send reminders by mail. Eventually we'll start calling or knocking on doors.
8: It's incredibly important.
5: Demographer Michael Hahn points out the data is used to determine essential services like hospitals and roads. Although tomorrow is considered Census Day, officials say Canadians won't face any consequence if they fill out the questionnaire in the coming weeks. Thomas Dagg, CBC News, Toronto.
2: Santé Québec is calling the launch of its digital health record platform this past weekend a success. The pilot project rolling out for the first time on Saturday in a pair of regions, the Mauricie and central Quebec, as well as in the north end of Montreal. Nurses unions in the Mauricie area and officials there say there are still some bugs in the system, but they say that to this point, management seems to be on top of them. The union, however, is anticipating more problems as of today as more people start using the platform and the services gradually increase. Montreal Canadiens fans are celebrating this morning as the team's playoff run rolls along. Habs beating Buffalo in Montreal last night in Game 3 of their second round series.
9: The Montreal Canadiens have won two consecutive games and now take a 2-1 series lead.
2: Montreal winning with a final score of 6-2 last night. Game 4 will be Tuesday night in Montreal. Montreal is the only Canadian team left in the Stanley Cup playoffs. However, Canadians not the only Montreal hockey team still competing for glory. In the PWHL, the Victoire are still hoping to make the Walter Cup finals. They'll be taking on Minnesota in the deciding game of their semifinal series tonight. Winner will be taking on the Ottawa Charge after that team clinched their spot last night. Emma Weller was at the Canadian Tire Center in Ottawa when that happened.
10: It took two overtimes, but the Ottawa Charge got the job.

0: done. Forward Michaela Cava burying the game winner to send the Charge back to the Walter Cup Finals.
1: Awesome! We're going to Walter.
2: They've done so well. I'm so proud of them.
0: The Charge got the first two goals of the game, but shortly after the second, the Fleet scored three in less than 2 minutes to take the lead. It didn't take long before the Charge responded, tying it up, but things stayed scoreless until the thrilling double OT. Captain Breanne Jenner, proud of her team for battling until the end.
3: I think it says a lot about us. I think when you go up 2-0 and then in the span of 5 minutes, like, you let that lead go, I think a lot of teams would fold.
0: Head coach Carla McLeod says it's an exciting moment, but their work isn't over.
4: So certainly you want to take that moment and celebrate. But in the same breath, it's not lost on us. Our race board has 6 wins on it. We're just at win 3.
0: The Charge will face off against either the Montreal Victoire or the Minnesota Frost in the finals. Their series wraps up tonight in Game 5.
1: We want Montreal! We want it to be all Canadian!
0: Emma Weller, CBC News, Ottawa.
5: And that was your CBC News.
6: That is a very specific request. We want Montreal, all Canadian. So that would be a nice matchup, though.
5: It'd be fun.
6: Yeah, and we had a guest on not too long ago who lives in Ottawa, but is a Victoire fan as well, and sort of sits in the middle when she comes to Place Belle in Laval. But she is, and she's on the record, recorded, saying she wants Montreal to win.
5: Now, some sportscasters get a little overwrought with their, no offense, Jay.
7: I hear you.
5: With how they write, but would it be okay then? Can we call it like the Battle of the 417? What would we call it if it's Montreal versus Ottawa? Is it the...
7: Yeah, I don't know. Canadian, all Canadian matchup? I don't know. I don't have anything for
5: I like
7: you
5: that
7: right
5: one.
7: Now. What time
5: like
7: is it
5: that.
7: Again? give me a day's notice.
5: Yeah, hockey. That's the one on the ice.
7: That's the one on the ice. Exactly.
6: First things first, though. You know, it is a winner take all tonight for
7: a big game tonight for sure. Yeah, I mean, but what you just said, winner take all. I mean, Montreal had the lead and could have wrapped it up in Minnesota. Minnesota came back to win that game. So it's for all the marbles, as they say. It's gonna be a big game tonight at Place Belle. I'm sure that arena is gonna be really loud. I mean, last night the Bell Center was really loud as well. I think they have the 114 decibels or something, whatever that means. It was loud. And I'm pretty sure it's going to be as loud at the at Place Belle tonight. It'll be a lot of fun going there. Who needs sleep when you can watch hockey, right?
6: I know. How are you sleeping these days? Because it's short naps. Hockey.
7: Short naps. Yeah. I mean, I don't think a lot of people are in the city are sleeping. It was riding the metro back to the station here last night. It was just ole, ole, ole, ole the whole way down. It was a lot of fun. Puts the city in a pretty good mood when your team wins. You know, it's been a lot of fun. They, I think they could have won game one. They didn't. They dominated game two, and they dominated again last night. So things are looking very, very good for the Montreal Canadiens. I'll have that today.
6: Mm-hmm.
7: I'll have the Montreal Victoires setting that game up.
6: Yeah.
7: And a lot of soccer in the weekend as well.
6: Yeah, a lot of good soccer on the weekend,
7: like,
6: too.
7: Four levels of soccer.
6: Yeah.
7: You know,
6: a lot of good soccer. I was, you know, of course, as you know, they pay a little bit more attention to soccer, and I was smiling this weekend as well. So,
7: well, the only blemish on the weekend for Montreal fans was the Victoire loss on Friday. Yeah. Because other than that, win.
6: So that's
7: I'll try to get it all in, fit it all in. So we'll see what we can do.
6: All right. It is coming up on 5:40. My name's Sean Henry, by the way. This is Daybreak on CBC Radio 1, the CBC News app, CBC Listen. Happy Monday. It is May 11th after a nice Mother's Day. There is a chance of showers in the forecast. Risk of a thunderstorm still on the cool side and a frost advisory in effect for the Quebec City region and the Sherbrooke area. And that is for tonight. We're sitting at 8 degrees right now in Montreal. It's 3 in Quebec City. It's 5 in Sherbrooke, it's 2 in Mont-Tremblant, it's 6 degrees in Gaspé. Lita, I'll get to you in just a moment. First, we're going to say good morning to Martina Fitzgerald. She is hosting World Report. Good morning.
8: Hi there, Sean. The four Canadians who were aboard a cruise ship at the center of the hantavirus outbreak landed in Victoria, BC last night. All had been following isolation protocols on the vessel for the last week, and BC health officials say all four were asymptomatic upon arrival. They will now isolate for at least 3 weeks in BC. There are, however, reports of new confirmed cases among other passengers who had been on the vessel, someone from France, also an American. The CBC's Briar Stewart is in Tenerife this morning, where there are still 24 people on the cruise ship, and they are supposed to be on their way today to their respective countries. Breyer will have the most up-to-date information for us at 6 o'clock. And also, that form that arrived in the mail a few days ago, you thought you would get around to eventually. Mm-hmm. Well, it's due tomorrow.
6: Yes, I did it yesterday.
8: Good man. Yeah. The census, a nationwide survey. We do it every 5 years. Mm-hmm. It matters for a number of reasons.
7: Did you get a short one or a long one, Martina?
8: We got a long
7: one. You got a long one. Okay.
8: Yeah. Yeah. It took, I'm told, my husband did it. I'm told it took about 20 minutes. Did you get the short one or the long one?
6: I got the short one. I got a short one.
8: And so how long did that take?
6: I was looking forward. It took like 10 minutes, not even.
8: Yeah.
6: I was looking forward to the long one, though. I was like kind of hoping, you know.
8: What? Why?
6: I don't know, just for the fun of it. I would have filled it out, happily filled out. I've never gotten a long census, Marcy Martina. I always get the short one all the time. And I was like, oh.
9: I have the long one.
6: You have the long one?
9: I haven't started.
8: You can do it.
9: I know.
8: You have to do it.
9: I will. I absolutely will.
8: Good, good. It matters. It you know, it informs the government how to allocate funding for things like healthcare and education. Okay, the deadline is tomorrow. I'm not encouraging procrastination. There is some leeway there. However, if you don't do the census, you could get fined. So there's your motivation if you need it.
9: Okay, I'm motivated.
8: That's what's coming up. Okay, good. Get at it.
9: Yeah.
6: All right. Thank you, Martina.
8: Thank you.
6: That is Martina Fitzgerald hosting World Report this morning. That's coming up in about 18 minutes. And if you got the long one or the short one, you can let us know on the Daybreak text message line, 514-566-9066. Like I said, I got the short one. I was like, oh, I really wanted to fill out the long one. I know it sounds silly, but I really wanted to fill out the long one.
9: Okay.
6: Hi, Lita.
9: Hi there.
6: How was your Mother's Day?
9: It was wonderful. Everything was great. I did not fill out the census on Mother's Day.
6: Okay, well, you didn't need to fill it out on Mother's Day.
9: I mean, like, it seemed like it just came, too. That's the problem with
6: that. That's a short turnaround. It did come, it came, like, maybe, like, mid last week, I think.
9: Yeah. For me, it showed up on Friday.
6: Oh, okay. So, yeah, mine came mid last week. It had just been sitting on my table, and I just got around to it yesterday morning.
9: Mm-hmm. Done. So, listening to Sean Lyon's news, I heard it's due. So, yeah, I'll be cracking the whip when I get home. And I'm looking around. Oh, I spent a little bit of time, too, looking at the cameras over the weekend to see what DeCary South would do, what damage it did. And it wasn't too bad. I mean, there were points where it was up to an hour and a half, but everyone just understood it's something to stay away from. Today, people are staying away from the Metropolitan Westbound. It's not doing too badly. There's a stall there around the province. What a nice morning everywhere, from the bike routes to and I'm also looking at the Lens-Alarm track to see how they're
6: the countdown, Lita,
9: because they are setting up
6: this time next week.
9: Oh yes, and they are practicing now, and I actually had a chance to visit them at their control center. It was very cool.
6: Okay, fine.
9: And it's all lit up, and it's still very pink on the branch that goes to the airport, of course. But you know what? That's almost ready, too.
6: Right.
9: That's 85% finished, or 82%, I think, percent finished.
6: Right.
9: So looking forward to that. But everything is working very well this morning. No complaints, including with public transit.
6: Thank you, Lita. It is 5:44 this morning on Daybreak. Road safety for kids top of mind this morning for many in our listening area. This more urgent after two kids were hit by a vehicle in the Bhopal sector of Quebec City. Some are marching this morning to ask the government to do more to make sure kids are safe in school zones. We'll have a conversation after the 7:30 news with a parent who helped organize the march. Have you seen the lineups at Liquidation Marie? Well, those lineups happen well before the store opens. It's to the point where police are called for crowd control. So we're going to speak to the owner of Liquidation Marie on Daybreak in the last half hour of the show. And on Quebec AM, the Innu Band Council, Ushat Mat Manutnam in Sept-Îles, asking Premier Christine Fréchette to recognize systemic racism in Quebec. That message comes following the death of Philippe Pinette in 2022. He died of severe dehydration in a Quebec City hospital after being transferred from a detention center. Now, a doctor at the jail is now facing a criminal charge of failing to provide the necessaries of life. And we're going to get reaction from the chief of the Assembly of First Nations for Quebec and Labrador. The time is 5:45. The Adventures of Stella and her little brother Sam have captivated young readers around the world. The book sold millions of copies in dozens of languages. The author and illustrator of the books is now publishing Stella and Sam ABC. Marie-Louise Gay spoke with Sonali Karnick on All in the Weekend about this new alphabet book.
10: I think they're very distinct personalities. Stella is an older sister by a few years, very bright and curious and adventurous little girl. And Sam, the smaller brother, is a bit more timid, but still as curious as Stella, and he wants to know about what's happening around him.
11: He is a little mischievous as well.
10: Yes. He learns with the help of Stella, as siblings do, through his sister, that the world is a place of discovery. And he sees her interpreting the world in a very fantastical way. So he sort of starts understanding how that works.
11: And there are 9 Stella and Sam books?
10: Yes, okay. Exactly. And this new one.
11: How do they, do they evolve over those books? Do they keep the same personalities? How did you sort of manage their growth, if at all, in the series?
10: Well, I did manage their growth, and I think it was really important for the series because, as we know, as mothers or fathers, children change very quickly when they're very, very young, and it slows down a little bit as they grow older. But those changes are mind-blowing, how they learn to walk, how they learn to look at things in different ways, interpret the world in different ways. So for me, it was necessary to have them grow. They didn't change much physically. I mean, they're growing, they're a bit taller, but not that much. But their personalities are developing, are getting more keen and more precise. And so you can sort of see it in the vocabulary they use. Or, for example, Sam is probably more, it's more evident because he's learning with leaps and bounds. And so at the end, not at the end, but at a certain point, he's starting to make jokes. He's starting to understand what you can do with words, how you can see things differently.
11: It is funny because for Sam, he was at that age, and parents will understand that when their children are in preschool, or the toddlerhood to preschool, is just like you blink and all of a sudden they know so much more.
10: I know. It's a bit scary sometimes. And it's just, it's like they're born with certain images and ways of being that are so very closed in. And it's, they sort of open up completely and accept the world, accept what they see. I find that incredible. I mean, the steps they do, if we did that in so little time as adults,
11: yeah,
10: we'd be exhausted.
11: Yeah, and there would be something we'd have to question. But with kids, and it was cute to see Sam as well challenging his sister on things in the books.
10: Yes, well, of course, because I mean, that's the way it is between siblings. The first sibling leads the way. The second one is trying to copy. He's trying to mimic his older sibling. Mm-hmm. And then all of a sudden finds a way to foil them in what they're doing. So, and it's just, it's like seeing two puppies play where one just is stronger than the other all of a sudden, not for long, but all of a sudden. And that's, if of course, why a second child, the youngest child, probably goes a bit faster than the first child.
11: Yeah.
10: Yep.
11: You've kept them, though, you could have kept them the same age, the same sort of cognitive level throughout the books. Why did you want them to grow up just a little bit?
10: Well, I think I'm a creator who likes also, as much as Stella, discovering new things. And for me to repeat this, the same type of adventures to children of the same age that don't develop, don't evolve, it seemed like a very poor challenge for me. I think it's interesting to see that just by changing a few words or changing Sam's understanding of what is happening, it creates a completely different story, which I think that children recognize when they read or are being read to, of course, the Stella books, is how they too are changing.
11: Mm-hmm.
10: And that to me is really important. They too start getting jokes. You know how in the beginning children's jokes are pretty boring. And then all of a sudden, they start getting to another level. So that, to me, was a wonderful challenge to be able to do that. Otherwise, I think probably I would have been too bored to repeat the same thing.
11: Where did you get the idea for these characters, Stella and Sam?
10: Oh, well, I guess that's a

0: osmosis of different things in my life. I have two boys. I started writing this before they were born. So it was partly my childhood. And then as I was writing this, and I had one child, then a second child, this all influenced my way of seeing childhood at close range as myself and then my children. And then, of course, since my, 30, 40 years, I've been meeting children in classrooms and libraries and all over the world, actually. So I do have, I'm always with children.
1: Yeah, so you just...
0: So that gave me the impetus to sort of write something that would really appeal to them. As you noticed, of course, it's very evident that there's no parents in this story. But of course, they have parents, but we never refer to them because I wanted to create a world where the children were masters of their playground. Mm-hmm. When you see two, three, four, five kids playing, they have a world that belongs only to them. And parents are sort of, I know this sometimes is hard to hear for parents, but they're sort of intruders in that fantasy world they create.
1: Oh, we feel like it sometimes, yeah.
0: Yeah. Yeah, I think that if a normal parent would feel like that because they just, they're playing at their level. And so for me, to have a parent in the book, parent or parents in the book, would have sort of spoiled that magical, wonderful feeling of childhood.
1: Well, now you have the ABC board book. And why didn't you want to do a typical alphabet book with words and illustrations for each letter? How did you, in the end, construct this book?
0: Well, I think that the reason I wanted to do this book is that I've been wanting to do board books for a while, and then we thought with the publishing house that it would be interesting to do it with Stella and Sam. But I had this whole world in all the books, in the nine books, and I wanted to do something that was sort of akin to a prequel to the Stella books, even if it's the ABC. To me, the fact that it's ABC, I know that toddlers are not going to learn their alphabet at 1 or 2 years old. That is, it's just adding something to their comprehension of the world, I guess, with the letters. And, of course, the words being sounded out. They
1: yes.
0: can hear the letters. So to me, it was just a way of exploring another, not a story, but a sort of another vision of Stella and Sam's world.
2: That was author and illustrator Marie-Louise Gay speaking with Sonali Karnik on All in a Weekend. The time is 5:54. Mohawk folk and soul musician Logan Stantz has a new single out. It's called Rainwater and Whiskey.

0: with rainwater and whiskey. It's 5:58, 78 degrees in Montreal. We're expecting sunshine to start. Then a mix of sun and cloud, a 40% chance of showers. There's a risk of a thunderstorm this afternoon and a high of 14 degrees. Quebec City, 3 degrees right now. A mix of sun and cloud with a 40% chance of showers this afternoon and a high of 13. Don't forget frost advisory in effect for tonight. Sherbrooke, same thing. Mix of sun and cloud with a 40% chance of showers and a high of 13 degrees. We're sitting at 5 right now. For Mont-Tremblant, 2 degrees right now. Mix of sun and cloud with a 40% chance of showers and the risk of a thunderstorm and a high of 12. Gaspé sitting at 6 degrees. You're seeing some fog this morning. A mix of sun and cloud, 60% chance of showers this afternoon and a high of 11 degrees. Temperature actually falling to 6 by the afternoon. All of this, by the way, below average for this time of year. Lita.
1: Well, yes, it is a little on the chilly side. So heading out, make sure you have a couple of layers on. If you are heading towards Decarie southbound right now, I notice there's still a couple of yellow signs up and it's still quite busy in that area as people make their way down. They hesitate making their way down towards the Decarie southbound, but it's all fine.
0: 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I'm Sean Henry, your host. 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
5: This is World Report. Good morning, I'm Martina Fitzgerald. The number of hantavirus infections is climbing. Many of the passengers who may have been exposed to the virus on board the Dutch cruise ship have returned home. But among them, there are reports of at least 2 new confirmed cases. The CBC's Briar Stewart is in Tenerife, where the ship is anchored. Briar, what can you tell us about these new infections?
6: Well, one of the 5 French nationals that were taken off the boat on Sunday has tested positive for the virus. The symptoms apparently started appearing while en route to France. And the latest from French health officials is that her condition, the patient's condition, is currently deteriorating. There's also a second case among the 17 Americans that departed from the ship yesterday. So there's one confirmed case of hantavirus, and then there's another passenger that is showing mild symptoms. Because of that, it seems like the Americans are now going to be going to 2 different quarantine facilities, and one of the biocontainment units, as they're called, will be a facility in Nebraska. And just to remind people that

0: canola over 1,600 hectares.
1: This year, we're just kind of holding tight.
0: Farmers like Leroy Newman facing rising diesel and fertilizer costs.
1: We're probably not buying as much machinery this year because of that.
0: The conflict in the Middle East continues to disrupt global energy and fertilizer markets. Farm Credit Canada chief economist Craig Johnston says the plant crops for a few million hectares could still change this year and likely next.
2: This is going to affect not just fertilizer prices right now, but also I think the conversation's heading towards, is this becoming a 2027 problem as well?
0: Most producers buy fertilizer months in advance. Many in the industry say farmers may move away from fertilizer-heavy crops like canola or corn and plant more peas or lentils instead. Seed grower Greg Stamp says he's already having to speculate.
3: We're really guessing a year out ahead of the market on what we need to grow to sell to our customers. And so we're doing a lot of guessing.
0: Economists say farmers can't simply charge more for their crops because grain prices are set on global markets. But consumers may still notice higher grocery prices as transportation costs ripple through the food supply chain in the weeks and months ahead. Ina Sidhu, CBC News, Calgary.
4: This is Municipal Election Day in New Brunswick. Across the province, voters will elect mayors and councillors in 77 municipalities. In Fredericton, there is a three-way race to become the new mayor of New Brunswick's capital, with former Liberal MP Jenica Atwin, longtime city councillor Steve Hicks, and former construction worker John Reed all in the running. Polls will open at 10 o'clock this morning and close at 8 o'clock tonight. Canada's first tick research facility is now open at Acadia University in Nova Scotia. Ticks spread the bacteria that causes Lyme disease. Over the last decade, cases of Lyme have increased more than tenfold. As Tom Murphy reports, scientists are researching ways to protect people and prevent the spread of tick-borne diseases.
5: This is the first kind of facility in Canada.
6: It's called the Canadian Tick Research and Innovation Center, or CITRIC. Nicoletta Ferrione is in charge of the pioneering research here.
5: People are very alarmed and very scared. We don't have a vaccine for Lyme yet, although we know very well that ticks carry multiple pathogens. So a vaccine for Lyme won't be the best solution for protecting us from this.
6: The black-legged tick, or deer tick, carries the bacteria that causes Lyme disease. But there are other varieties in the U.S. expected to soon establish themselves here in Canada. The Lone Star tick can cause a meat allergy in humans, and the Asian longhorn tick can cause anemia in cattle, killing them.
7: They're coming whether we want them or not.
6: Tim Marsh is a beef farmer in Poplar Grove, Nova Scotia, who is keeping a close eye on his cattle for signs of sickness.
7: It'd be $2,000 right off the top, depending on the age of it. Is it a bred cow? Then you're losing two animals. Yeah, it can be expensive in a hurry.
6: Scientists say the research will be critical to understand ticks and to help develop products to combat them, including a lawn spray they hope to bring to market soon. Tom Murphy, CBC News, Wolfville, Nova Scotia.
4: 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I'm Martina Fitzgerald. This is CBC News.
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9: It is 6:10. It is Monday, May 11th. I'm your host, Sean Henry. Good morning to those listening on Radio 1 on the CBC News app, on CBC Listen, and hello to those watching on CBC Television this hour, sitting at 8 degrees in Montreal. We have business coming up this half hour. Kristen Leland-Ramelkan will talk about a settlement for Google. We're also going to talk to Jay, a decisive win for the Habs last night, leading the series 2-1. So all that coming up. First, over to Lita Poulsen with the morning commute.
10: And it's a beautiful commute so far. We've got good news if you need any kind of public transportation, heading out for the bikes, if you are, maybe have a couple of layers ready as you head out.
9: Noted. Thank you. Sean Lyons is here with news headlines.
11: And Sean, continued pushback against the plans, at least as they stand right now, for high-speed rail to run from Toronto to Quebec City this time. Farmers in the Portneuf area, not far from Quebec City, the ones raising the alarm. The UPA Farmers Union says if the current corridor for that line goes ahead, it could affect, even destroy, 120 plots of agriculture.

0: cultural land through that area. We'll have hear what some people who are there have to say about all of that and what their concerns are at this point. Quebec government says it is going to be hoping to open up a lot more low-cost daycare. The plans in the works now to convert some 5,000 current private daycare spots into publicly funded spots. A lot more news coming up at 6:30.
1: Thank you. We're expecting sunshine until mid-morning. Then a mix of sun and cloud with a 40% chance of showers. Also risk of a thunderstorm this afternoon and a high of 14 degrees. 6:11, immigration consultants are meant to give advice to those hoping to live in Canada, but there are ongoing issues with unskilled or unethical consultants. Now the federal government wants to strengthen regulations of this sector. Alistair Clark joins us on the line. He's an immigration and refugee lawyer in Winnipeg. Good morning. Thank you for talking to us.
2: Good morning. My pleasure.
1: Before we get to the federal government's latest changes, what are the main problems you see with the system as it currently operates and the role immigration consultants play in that?
2: Oh, thank you. Yeah, it's a huge issue. I mean, I've been practicing immigration law for almost 20 years, and this is the biggest issue that we have. It's a huge issue across Canada. So the biggest problem is that immigration consultants are poorly trained and there's very little accountability. So when an individual is the victim of a scam or the victim of a poorly guided consultant, there's very little recourse.
1: You talk about poor training and little accountability. Consultants do have both a college and an association. What do you know about oversight?
2: Yeah, that's a good question. And it looks like a good system, but the system doesn't work. There's no incentives for individuals who are these victims of the scams to come forwards. I've met thousands of victims of these scams over almost 20 years, and I would say probably less than, well, let's just be conservative, less than 5%. I would say more like around 1% of them come forward because there's no incentive for them to come forward. There's, you know, if they do come forward, often it's the people who come forward making the complaint are the ones subject to the investigation. And so right now, even though there is a college and there is regulation and they're trying to beef it up, as far as I'm concerned, this is just lipstick on a pig.
1: When someone does come to you as an immigration lawyer, what do you do?
2: Oh, yeah. There are immigration lawyers whose almost entire practices is based on fixing the messes of immigration lawyers. So it's actually quite lucrative for immigration lawyers to have a system that is broken like this, where consultants are giving bad advice, and we have many, many victims of these scams. So what we do is we encourage individuals to be truthful. We encourage them to, let's say, file a complaint if they are the victim of a scam. We encourage them to come forward to explain why they hired this individual, and then we do our best to help them as you know, based on their issues.
1: And I imagine if someone does come to you, they're afraid that this might compromise their ability to stay in Canada.
2: Exactly right. The individuals who come to us, you know, they've hired an immigration consultant, for example. That individual has done, let's say, some scam, submitted fraudulent financial documents, maybe a Tim Hortons, you know, they have a fake job offer. They've paid this consultant $60,000 for a fake work permit or something along those lines. Then they're caught and then they're stuck and then they're forced to either they might be ordered to leave Canada or they're in some other type of very vulnerable situation. Their families are bankrupt from having to pay the consultants these exorbitant amount of monies for these scams. And then we do our best to try to put them on a better path.
1: Let's talk about what the federal government wants to do. How is the federal government tackling this problem?
2: Yeah, so the minister released a statement for Fraud Prevention Month saying that they're going to create a compensation fund for those individuals who have the courage to come forward and get through the system and deal with the college and actually have a complaint that actually leads to some type of positive result. So they will be entitled to a compensation fund, which is great for that, like 1% of individuals who actually have the courage to come forward. And the college, this regulatory body of consultants, you know, supervising other consultants, there are more procedures, more stuff in place for those individuals.
1: What happens if someone cannot afford a lawyer?
2: You know, that is such a misconception. Mm-hmm. I will tell you, I talked to so many individuals who talked to me about, you know, paying a consultant instead of a lawyer. And to be completely honest, consultants charge the same or more than lawyers. So it's just a misconception that going to a lawyer is more expensive, I would say. Mm-hmm. But, you know, unfortunately, the system is complicated. And to a certain extent, you get what you pay for. So many of the individuals who are paying consultants, let's say in what they believe to be less money, they're in my view, they're not better off, but that's their choice. And I think we should respect people's choices and they should be able to hire who they want as long as that person is giving them good advice and putting them on the right path.
1: What the federal government is proposing, what do you make of it? How far do those measures go, do you think?
2: No, it completely ignores the problem. At this point, the system is not designed to help and support victims of scams. So those victims need to be incentivized. There needs to be something in the regulations for these people to come forward, not be afraid to come forward, and then report these large-scale, in my view, criminal systems where and all of us in Canada are suffering from this, like youth unemployment, if you own a Tim Hortons, would you rather hire a local Canadian kid, or would you get $60,000 from an immigration consultant to hire a temporary foreign worker? No, it doesn't make sense. Of course you're going to take the $60,000.
1: Do you have direct contact with immigration consultants?
2: I do. I have two immigration consultants who work in my office, and they're lovely. And, you know, it's to a certain extent, it's a situation where there are just bad apples in the system. So many immigration consultants are doing amazing work, and I have many respect for many of them. Unfortunately, it's just such a large group within this sector that is causing so many problems that right now, in my view, the regulations just don't do enough.
1: What more do you think needs to be done? You talked about the regulations not going far enough. What else do you think needs to happen specifically?
2: I've given testimony to Parliament on this. What I said is, number one, whistleblower legislation, like some type of protection so that an individual can come forward because they're often afraid. Number two is the consultants who are organizing these scams or have been found to be subject to criminal organizations to have a list. Right now, IRCC does have a list of non-compliant employers, which is on their website, and you can go and see those non-compliant employers with fines and penalties. There's nothing equivalent for consultants. More better messaging, like another kind of very common situation that I see is applicants are just given the signature pages to application forms. They're just told to sign. That signature page does not have any warnings on it. You know, it's like, please make sure that you are working with a competent representative or something along those lines. Don't just sign without reviewing the forms, things like that. I mean, it sounds obvious, but many of these individuals are very vulnerable and not very sophisticated, and they're just being told, you know, if you sign this document, you're going to get what you want. And they believe the lies.
1: Alistair Clark, we'll leave it there for today. Thanks for joining us this morning.
2: Have a great day.
1: Yes, you too. That's Alistair Clark. He's an immigration and refugee lawyer in Winnipeg. It is coming up on 6:20. Here's Lita with the morning
3: commute. Beautiful morning. Not too many problems. We do have a stalled vehicle around Sources on the 20. And that is in the eastbound direction, by the way. And a little bit of a slowdown on the 25 south of 20 minutes. And it's pretty full on the Metropolitan westbound. But you know what? This is not a morning to complain. It's beautiful. Whether you're taking public transit, hopping on your bike this morning, maybe taking a walk, walking the dog, or heading to the bus, it really is a beautiful morning. So just enjoy.
1: Thank you. It's 6:20. Crystal Lee Ramlikhan is here with the Business Report. Good morning.
4: Hey, good morning, Sean.
1: Let us start with the price of oil, which is once again higher.
4: Yes, that's right. So oil prices are up following U.S. President Donald Trump's rejection of Tehran's response to the latest U.S. proposal on ending the war in Iran. So the war is set to be a part of the discussion when Trump meets China's leader this week. And Asia is bracing for a second wave of energy shocks from the war. So Asia's initial buffers are fraying. Governments leaned on stopgap fixes like burning through their energy reserves, bidding on the spot market for oil and gas, and ordering policies to save power. But as talks remain stalled, those short-term solutions are eroding. So what began as a fuel crisis is now spreading across economies, driving up fertilizer costs and shipping rates. And millions of lower income people are being squeezed even harder by rising costs and shrinking profit margins.
1: Let's change gears now. Let's talk about the Nintendo Switch 2. It's about to get more expensive. Why?
4: So, you know, a lot of similar reasons that we just talked about there. So the price of the Nintendo Switch 2 in Canada will increase as of September 1st, jumping from about $680 to $630. And Nintendo says it is also raising the price in Japan in light of changes in market conditions and after considering the global business outlook. So the company's president says higher component costs, along with factors including exchange rates, were reflected in this decision. So all major Japanese exporters are having to cope with Trump's tariff hikes and other higher costs that have been worsened by the war in Iran. So companies are also grappling with the impact of surging memory chip prices as the AI boom constrains chip supply. So memory chip prices doubled in the first quarter alone from the previous quarter and are forecast to jump up to 63% in this quarter, and that's due to AI data center demand. And that has also impacted supply for things like smartphones, laptops, and vehicles.
1: All right, Krista Lee, we'll talk to you in the next half hour.
4: All right, thanks, Sean.
1: Krista Lee Ramlakhan with the business news.

0: be listening to Toronto is a Weird Nightmare with Bright City Lights. Coming up on 6:25, Jay Turnbull here with sports. And Jay, busy night in sports last night. Very, very, very happy, sleepy, maybe, Canadians fans
1: this morning? Perhaps, yeah. I think maybe some of them slept in a little wee bit. I mean, it's tough to get to sleep after a game like that when the crowd is doing things like this. That's from my phone. I mean, you can't really get the full effect of how loud that arena was last night. You had to be there. The Olé chant, that was at the start of the game. That was before the game even started. I mean, they were going off. It was, I heard 114 decibels. I don't know. It was loud. It was very, very loud. And I mean, you know, once those, it's game three, right? So first game at home in the series, Habs coming back from splitting the series, the first two games in Buffalo. So Habs fans' first chance to welcome their team back, but didn't start off very well because Tage Thompson scored for Buffalo in the first minute. And you're thinking, okay, maybe there's, sometimes it happens. You're a bit too excited. The fans are giving you too much energy and you they look like they sort of fell asleep. But just the way they were continued the rest of that first period, you're thinking, this team, it feels like they're going to get this game. And then sure enough, not long after Tage Thompson scored,

0: There's Dobson leading them back in. Noah Dobson unable to thread that pass through off the stick behind the net. Battle for it. Jake Evans stops. Rebound. Scores. It's Alex Newhook.
1: So Newhook scoring again. He had two goals last night, so he has four in this series. Habs going on to a 6-2 win last night against the Buffalo Sabres.

0: It's extremely special to think about when we started. PK's helping hand, it's all started here at the Children's Ball. So now that we've completed it, and it took the whole community to do that, I think it's only fitting to come back and celebrate. I still have to pinch myself. I can't believe that we've completed it and it's all done. And the way that we've done it, I would have not chosen to do it any other way.
1: I heard that you have helped over 100,000 families.
0: Yeah.
1: How does that feel?
0: It's a great feeling, you know, because when we came in, it was the focal point was on the money. And I think that the real accomplishment, I realized that shortly after the announcement, was like how this can galvanize people to get involved. And, you know, I think that that's really what the story is here, is that we were able to pull the community into it. And it wasn't just about, this became so much bigger than me so quickly. You know, I'm very honored to be honored for it and to be recognized, but it's the community that put this together. So to think about all the families, there was a lot of people that had their hands on this. And, you know, I think that the number could be bigger than 100,000, but that's remarkable. For us to be able to attach something like that to the work that we've done and put in has been great.
1: And then final question on this subject.
0: Yeah.
1: What's next?
0: That's a great question. I think that, like, first of all, this is a lifetime partnership with the hospital. So, I mean, for a lot of people, they thought that after this pledge that it was gonna be like, okay, you do it and then you're gone. And it's like, no, you make a commitment like this, it's for a lifetime. So, you know, I will be on the board of the foundation moving forward. I will be involved in some campaigns moving forward and different things, but I'm here for the city of Montreal. And I think that's what today recognizes, is that I'm just as a part of the community as anybody who was born and raised here. And
2: so hats off to PK Subban, an incredible achievement. Good
3: and
2: for
3: again,
2: him.
3: Like we said, friend to Montreal.
2: That's it.
3: Thank you. 729, here's Lita.
4: With many problems all of a sudden, especially on the Metropolitan eastbound, where we still have a problem around the St. Croix area, westbound side also, other side. We also have a problem now developing on the 20 westbound. Just a problem at First Avenue off to the right-hand side, and delays around the 640 east and west. Apparently a problem there. I always look out for help on Star 3 CBC.
5: 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Good morning, it is 7:30. I'm Sean Lyons with your CBC News from Montreal. Young doctors and med students are making beautiful music in order to help fund important research. They traded in their lab coats for musical instruments for Mother's Day yesterday. The McGill Faculty of Medicine Orchestra hosted a special benefit concert at the Oscar Peterson Hall in Montreal to celebrate mothers and raise funds for good causes, Jenna Badoso reports.
6: Joanne Goldwater always looks forward to hearing the I Medici de McGill Orchestra.
7: It's a tradition. We come every year for Mother's Day.
6: The orchestra is primarily made up of physicians and medical students. This annual concert for Mother's Day also doubles as a fundraiser to raise awareness and funds to advance research for endometriosis. The chronic condition affects 1 in 10 women.
7: It's such a nice concert, and it's for a good cause, to make people aware, you know, and what better way than with music?
6: It's what inspired Carolyn Chow to join the orchestra as a violinist.
8: I had to choose between majoring in music or going into medicine. So I really felt like there was a lack, like I was lacking something, like there was a void.
6: Through music and medicine, she says she's found a community united by the desire to want to help others.
8: That's why I decided to extend the Melodies of Hope initiative to hospitals, nursing homes.
6: For Chow, both music and medicine have the power to heal. Jenna Badoso, CBC News, Montreal.
5: Meanwhile, still in health-related news this morning, health system officials are expecting a spike in requests for technical support as of today, as the digital patient record pilot projects continue rolling out in a pair of regions. Santé Québec says the first 2 days at the Nord de l'Île de Montréal and the Mauricie-Centre-du-Québec health authorities were a success. Despite some minor glitches, no major problems were reported. But as the work week gets underway, officials are expecting things to start getting busy as of today, as the hospitals and clinics also get busy. They say that could mean up to 6,000 support requests from staffers today, three times the volume over the weekend. Now, while things were a success this weekend, in the lead up to the rollout, a number of health unions had expressed concerns that the system wasn't

0: ready. Despite how well things reportedly went this weekend, they say those concerns have not yet abated and they're still taking a wait-and-see approach. Santé Québec is due to provide an update on the rollout later this morning. Quebec is set to transform thousands of private daycare spaces into lower-cost, publicly funded spaces in the months to come. With tens of thousands of children on wait lists for public daycares right now, CAQ government says this transition will be a relief for many families. Advocates say it's a good start, but there's a way to go. Gabriel Guindy explains.
1: Audrey Anne Roberge says the new program will save her family a lot of money. Instead of paying $60 a day for her youngest child to go to a private daycare, she'll pay under $10 at a subsidized one. We get back around $3,000, and as a middle-class family, it makes a big difference, she says. A total of 5,000 private daycare spaces will be subsidized by the province. It will prioritize areas where there's a significant gap between subsidized and unsubsidized daycares. Marjorie Perrick is with Ma Place au Travail, an advocacy group fighting for accessible and affordable daycares. She says it's a step in the right direction, but there needs to be a lot more spots available. There are 50,000 unsubsidized places in Quebec, so 5,000 isn't much, she says. The transition from private to public daycare spaces will be gradual between October 1st, 2026 and March 31st, 2027. According to the Quebec Families Ministry, more than 30,000 children are on the wait list for a subsidized daycare in Quebec. Daycares have until May 29th to apply for the program. Gabriel Guindy, CBC News, Montreal.
0: More farmers are coming out against the current plans for the high-speed rail line between Toronto and Quebec City, specifically parts of the corridor and the route. Quebec's UPA Farmers Union says the Portneuf region alone near Quebec City, as many as 120 plots of agricultural land could be affected, even destroyed. That echoes some of the concerns that were raised by farmers in Ontario during public consultations. The preliminary corridor for the train line includes a wide swath of territory. However, the Crown Corporation in charge of the project, Alto, insists the final route is only going to require a corridor that'll be between 40 and 60 meters wide. Alto has repeated that it's keeping the lines of communication with concerned property owners open. They also point out that the final corridor is not yet set in stone, and that will not likely happen and before sometime later this year. They say there is still room for changes as discussions continue. And finally, if you haven't done it, a reminder, tomorrow is the deadline to fill out the census in Canada. The survey rolled out every 5 years, Stats Canada saying it's mailing access codes to households and has done so across the country. Thomas Degg reports.
2: The census has begun.
3: Despite an advertising blitz with Statistics Canada insisting the census is crucial.
2: Easy to fill out and completely confidential.
3: Social media posts have gone viral.
4: Census time here in Canada.
3: As users boast about refusing to fill out the questionnaire.
4: Send that off to the Liberals so they get the message.
3: Households that don't complete the census face fines of up to $500. But StatsCan Assistant Chief Statistician Jeff Bowlby says first,
5: we'll send text reminders, we'll send reminders by mail. Eventually we'll start calling or knocking on doors.
6: It's incredibly important.
3: Demographer Michael Hahn points out the data is used to determine essential services like hospitals and roads. Although tomorrow is considered Census Day, officials say Canadians won't face any consequence if they fill out the questionnaire in the coming weeks. Thomas Dagg, CBC News, Toronto.
0: And that was your CBC News.
7: Thank you, Sean. Sean Lyons from the CBC Montreal Newsroom. Good morning. I'm Sean Henry. This is Daybreak on CBC Radio 1, the CBC News app, CBC Listen. It's Monday, May 11th, sitting at 8 degrees in Montreal. It's 7 in Rawdon. It is 7 degrees in Hemingford. And we were talking about the census, whether you get the short version or the long version. We heard someone on the Daybreak text message line saying that they wish they had received the long version as well. You never know what you're going to get because the stats can send you something in the mail. They give you a code. You go on and off you go. And then you realize that you either get the short version or the long version. I got the short one.
0: Yeah, I did too. I don't know. I would like to, I've only gotten the long one once, like ever. I always get the short ones. So,
7: although, you know, I should say,
0: then again, I'm very boring. So maybe the short one is all I deserve. I don't know.
7: Although I must say that I some people who do get the long version, they're not happy about how long it takes. So there you go.
8: Who would that be? Me?
7: You haven't done it yet, though.
8: I know, but it's a long, long version. Yeah. Long version.
7: Get ready for it. 7:30

0: 7 on the Daybreak text message line, 514-566-9066. A lot of you commenting on our conversation on changes to the Consumer Protection Act. One person, this is Rick and RDP, writing in saying that our guest makes it sound like it's normal for appliances to break down within 2 years, and also normal that they may break two or three times over 6 years. What if manufacturers go back to building appliances that last 25 years without breaking down? Sad that appliances are built to break down. Another person, Peter in NDG, writing, is the hope the manufacturers will build better. Another person, again, writing similar to what Rick is saying, that plan and price for 2 to 3 repairs within 6 years, that's building a lot of insurance. We bought a good but not high-end fridge 25 years ago. Never seen a repair person. And I want to give a specific shout out to Mom and Dad, first of all, and happy Mother's Day again to Mom. I saw her yesterday, but again, I can say it on the air, happy Mother's Day. They have a freezer. You know those big freezers from back in the day? The chest freezers. They've had it for, I'm closing my eyes, I'm going to have to ask them later today, but they've had it for at least a good 15 years, maybe longer. I hope I'm not jinxing them this morning, but it has not seen a repair person ever. Has
1: amazing.
0: Broken. No.
1: Now that's good value.
0: That is good value. Their washer and dryer did not break for years. It only broke when I inherited it. And so maybe it's the user that's the problem.
1: Yeah. That's funny.
0: Yeah, it didn't break for years. It did not break at all. And then they moved into a building where there's a washer and dryer in there. So I said, I'll take it. I didn't have a washer and dryer in my unit. And then it broke.
1: Oh, boy. Yeah,
0: so it was waiting for my sticky fingers to get on it. And then it
1: poor
0: broke.
1: Loading techniques. All
0: I did something wrong, whatever. Yeah. But I did end up buying a new dryer. That broke after. It's only like 3 years old. That broke. And that was not my fault, though, this time.
1: Are you sure?
0: No, specifically, this was not my fault this time. So anyway, another person writing in saying retailers and others complaining there are no repair shops for appliances available. Who's to blame? I remember years ago, big department stores and appliance retailers like Sears, for example, often ran their own extensive repair divisions, but then shut them down to save costs. Well, before the stores chains began closing outright. So that's part of a comment. That's from Malcolm in Point Claire. Lots of comments on this conversation, changes to the Consumer Protection Act. A lot of them come into effect October 5th. Some of them are already slowly coming into effect, but a lot of it coming into effect October 5th, which as I pointed out, is election day. So time is running out to convince decision makers to make any changes. And if not, maybe it'll happen with the next government. Right now, we are sitting at 7:40. Here's Lita Polson with the morning commute.
1: I do want to point out, we've had quite a few problems now over on the Metropolitan East and westbound. East has cleared out of the way. It's still busy from Cavendish. Westbound, though, big accident around Lacadie, and the backup is to almost the Anjou interchange. A couple of stalls here and there, including one on 25 South, and that is backing to the Beaubier area, and we're up to a 50-minute delay.
0: 50. Thank you. Sunny this morning, then a mix of sun and cloud with a 40% chance of showers. There's a risk of a thunderstorm this afternoon for Montreal. We're expecting a daytime high of 14 degrees. Same thing for Hemingford. It is 7:41. There's a march underway in Quebec City where the people taking part are asking the government to make the roads safer for kids. The event is held in solidarity with a family of two children hurt by a car last week in the Beauport sector. Catherine Korkakis joins us on the line. She is a founding member of the collective Pas un mal de plus, and they helped organize the march. She's also the president of the English Parents Committee Association of Quebec. Good morning.
2: Good morning.
0: What specifically are you asking from the government?
2: Well, look, every child deserves a safe route to school, and parents should not have to worry that daily walk to school could become a tragedy. And what we're asking for is that all levels of government work together, because they all have responsibility, and they have to make sure that these preventable accidents become preventable in something in the past. That's what we're asking for.
0: And when you say preventable, tell me a little bit more about what you're thinking when it comes to just making these accidents preventable.
2: Well, look, there are clear enforceable standards across school routes in Quebec. Like, we're calling for that, right? There's stuff that can be done. And safety should not depend on the postal code or the municipality or the political will or the pressure to act, right? So things like speed reduction near schools, protected crossings, sidewalk safety, traffic calming measures, and safer street design around the school corridors. Like, it shouldn't be, like, the school route should be as protected as going to school. It's super important.
0: Mm-hmm, the school route you're talking about. And let me expand on that a little bit, because CAA regularly watches how people conduct themselves in school zones specifically. And it found that just about everyone, overall drivers, parents who even drive their kids to school, even school bus drivers, need to do better. So what kind of conversations need to happen around that?
2: What needs to happen is that we need to understand that these are not isolated concerns. And many times what happens is that we only act after there's a tragedy or serious injury. So we have to come from a place of prevention, right? Like, we have to come from a place of putting kids first and understanding that going to and from school is important. There are things that exist. We don't need to reinvent the wheel. Like, there's things like in Quebec City, the Viva Cité corridor, right? That shows that safer urban design works. There's stuff around the world that we can draw from that are solutions that are there. We don't need political, what we need is the political will and the urgency. That's what we need. We don't need to reinvent the wheel.
0: Right. And I just want to, again, be really specific, because, you know, I was asking you a question about school zones, but you're also talking about the school corridors on the way to that school zone, right?
2: Yes. Yes, absolutely. It's going to school, but because children have to have the ability to go to and from school, whether they want to bike, whether they want to walk, do it independently and in a safe manner. So when we cut, you know, down speeds, the speed zones, like if we can make the sidewalks better, there's all kinds of stuff that exists already that we can put in.
0: I want to ask you, because, you know, the government has designated specific point people for different initiatives in the past few years. And I know your organization is thinking of a protecteur en sécurité routière, right? That's something that you're proposing as well. Tell us about that.
2: Okay, so what we've been asking for a couple of years now is like an ombudsperson for road users. So what that would do is that it would be a place where citizens can turn when safety concerns are ignored. Or, for instance, when the coroner gives out his or her findings, there's nobody to enforce them, right? So right now, what happens is that parents are bounced around between municipalities, school boards, ministries, transportation authorities. Everybody is passing the buck. What happens is accountability matters. Hmm. And many times, community members, parents, they point out these dangerous routes months, years in advance, and that's the thing here. Nobody is sitting back and saying, oh, you know, we have said it so many times. And if you look at Bhopal, the citizens there talked about it many, many times. This is dangerous. But what happens? We only wait until somebody gets seriously injured or dies in order to have action. That doesn't make any sense. So if we could have an ombudsperson for road users, citizens would have somewhere to turn when safety concerns are ignored.
0: The government, you've made these calls to the provincial government. What kind of conversations have you had with them? What kind of response have you received from the provincial government?
2: So we've been meeting with all the political parties because, as you know, there's an election here. Mm-hmm. So with everybody. We've been meeting with everybody. And when we first started Plaisamment de Plus, we met with Geneviève Guilbeault, who was a transportation minister. And, you know, but a lot of the stuff that they promised, they didn't do. And one of the biggest things we need is the funds dedicated to make this happen. Because if without the money and without all the government levels working together, we can't get this to work. So we really need a commitment, and we need governments to put children first. Like, no parent should have to lose a child before actions is taken. And at the same time, the school routes, safe school routes, are not optional. They are public responsibility. And if everybody already knows that there's a dangerous route, the real question is, why does it take a tragedy for action to happen?
0: Catherine Korkakis, thanks for talking to us this morning.
2: Thank you.
0: That is Catherine Korkakis. She's a founding member of the collective Armand de Plus. She's also the president of the English Parents Committee Association of Quebec. Your thoughts, 514-566-9066 is the Daybreak text message line. 7:47, here's Lita.
1: With just looking at a picture that we received on the text line about the Villemarie Tunnel and how jammed up it is at this current moment. Thank you, Al, for sending that picture along. And yes, backing at this point before the tunnel, as you head into the eastbound

0: site of the 136. It, Metropolitan, also very busy. I'm looking at the westbound side on the cameras. It's almost from the Anjou interchange right down to a big accident just after Laurentian, that merge. So it's affecting Laurentian, which is backing well into the St. Rose area. So, Sean, we have a lot of traffic this morning. Still beautiful on the bike paths. Just take care. And if you are heading currently out on one of the bike paths, a reporter sent us an interesting message about what's going on Saint Denis. For users of the Rêve, beware. Coming up on Wednesday, they're completely blocking Saint Denis between Guilford and Roy for the Festival BD de Montréal.
1: Thank you. 7:48, 30 elected officials from the Laurentians on their way to Quebec City by bike. They left Blainville Saturday morning. They want to highlight alternate modes of transportation and show that municipalities can be drivers of change. The 260-kilometer ride will take place over 5 days with a handful of mayors cycling the entire way. Marie-Hélène Pitre is one of them. She is the mayor of Rosemere.
2: Mesdames, Messieurs, est-ce que vous êtes prêts pour le coup d'envoi?
3: For me personally, I'm not used to doing like long runs like this in bicycle. So I started training 2 weeks ago. but usually I'm a person that is active, so I don't think it's going to be that difficult. And we are doing a pace that is going to be very inclusive. It's exciting. I love challenges. Obviously, I'm a mayor, but I think it's very exciting.
1: That was Marie-Hélène Pitre, the mayor of Rosemere. The mayor of Blainville, Lisa Poulin, and Marc Lamar, mayor of Saint-Eustache, also joining her on her journey. The group is riding to Quebec City for the annual meeting of the Quebec municipalities. 7:49, Jay Turnbull here with sports. And Jay, busy night at the Bell Centre and the area around it as well. Lots of action, lots of smiles, cheers, you name it.
4: Lots of singing.
1: Yeah.
4: Yeah, it was very loud last night. I came in on Bonaventure Metro, and you get up, you know, out of the steps, you look around, and you're in the middle of this huge mosh pit where all the fans are, the fan zone outside. And I was there about an hour before the game, and there were a lot of people there. I mean, it was, I don't know how many are actually showing up for the fan zone, but it's incredible. Very loud. That was well before puck drop. And then fans are just going off all night. So you're thinking, you know, is that frenetic energy? Will it give the Habs the boost they need?
5: Garfield flipped to the line, but not out. Kept alive here, and a shot. Wide rebound. It's Hage. Thompson's on the board. 53 seconds in, and Buffalo has struck first.
4: Well, at least not initially. So Tage Thompson opened the scoring a minute into the game, but it really looked like, I mean, despite that goal, that Montreal was the better team. I mean, Nick Suzuki missed a golden chance all alone right in front of the Sabres net, and the Habs had actually had quite a few really good chances to score. Finally,
5: there's Dobson leading them back in. Noah Dobson unable to thread that pass through off the stick behind the net. Battle for it. Jake Evans stops. Scores. It's Alex Newhook.
4: Yeah, Alex Newhook scoring there to tie it up. So that's sent the teams into the dressing room after the first period. Tied at one. Montreal had a chance on the power play. And someone who hasn't been scoring much lately, we've talked about it before, is Cole Caulfield. Guess where I'm going with this one.
6: Divi Duff maintenant à Hudson. Hudson, Lucien, c'est dévié à la bouchure. Caulfield derrière. Poursuit avec la rondelle. Il envoie derrière à Divi Duff. La passe est pour Hudson. Hudson, la fin. Quelle fin! Hudson, la passe, let's see. Et le but! Le voici! Le voilà! Cole Caulfield!
4: There you go. There you have it. Cole Caulfield, second of the playoffs. On beautiful setup by Lane Hudson there. Caulfield had a few other chances to score. Ivan Demidov did not score, but he was at least not afraid to fire the puck. He was shooting the puck well. Savkovsky also had a goal. All this adds up to a 6-2 win for the Montreal Canadiens. So a 2-1 series lead. Big story of the night, big story of the series and the playoffs so far has been the play of Jakub Dobesh. He was one of the big question marks going into the series because we knew a lot about him for the season, but he's a rookie. He's still a rookie. How will he stack up with that playoff pressure? And it's been going pretty well. There was one point where they showed his face on the big screen and there was a stoppage in play and he looked up and he didn't make any notice at all that he was on the screen. Then he looked up again and he was, had a little smile because the fans were cheering so loudly. They were screaming. I think that's when the decibel level got up to

0: about 112 or 114 when they showed Dobesh's face on the big screen. There's a sign as well on going around on social media. It's a stop sign, but instead of saying stop, it says Dobesh. So that's pretty cool. Here's the goaltender after the game.
1: I see a lot of stuff on social media and everywhere, so this is nothing new to me. Trust me, after Ted Sampa's years, I couldn't believe some of the things that happened in the city, but it's so much fun, and I'm just happy that the fans are having fun with this as much as we do, and yeah, it's awesome.
2: But was it a fun time for you?
1: Yeah, everything is good. No, no complaints today. Everything is good, but we gotta take, you know, we gotta chill out tonight and tomorrow, and they're going to come hungry Tuesday, so we gotta regroup and stay humble, and we gotta show up again because that's a good team on the other side.
0: Yeah, I feel like Martin St. Louis won't let them get too high or too low. He never has.
3: Right.
0: But yeah, I mean, watching Dobesh play like this is you feel like you can't get anything by him right now. He's a wall back there. Uriah Slafkovský, I mentioned, scored as well. He tipped in a shot from Lane Hutson. Another power play goal. The power play is looking very good last night, at least. Buffalo has had a poor power play all playoffs long. Here's Slav talking about his good buddy Dobesh getting the recognition.
4: I think it's great. You know, he absolutely deserves it, and he's been great for the whole season, and I love that for him. And yeah, hopefully there is some more cheers coming.
0: And that would be on Tuesday when the game for game four before the series heads back to Buffalo 2 days later.
3: Thank you, Jake.
0: Thanks.
3: 7:54 on the Daybreak text message line. One person writing in, they're still talking about appliances, changes to the Consumer Protection Act, warranties, repairs. One person says, not wealthy enough to buy cheap stuff and now only buying appliances from stores that make it their responsibility to arrange for visits and repairs whenever necessary, which filters out most big service vendors incidentally. And that's from Alex in Point St. Charles. Jane LaSalle writing in, my family moved 35 years ago. Parents still have the chest freezer and Maytag dryer that survived since before that move. They don't make them like they used to. And that is from Jay in LaSalle. And I was saying that my parents have a chest freezer as well that has, like I said, at least 15 years old. So I'm closing my eyes. I'm trying to think of, like, you know, my parents have moved a couple of times in the last little while. So just kind of think of exactly, you know, the different places and where that chest freezer was located. And it's the same one. It's the same chest
5: freezer. It's going strong,
3: and I'm knocking on a bit of wood to make sure that I didn't jinx it for them. I'm not going to go over later today, and the chest freezer is broken.
5: Oh, no. Don't go there.
3: I hope not. Nope. I hope not.
5: That would that would be wrong. I'm crossing my fingers for you,
3: I think
5: too.
3: It'll be fine.
5: Knock wood, everything.
3: As long as I don't touch it, I think it'll be fine. 514-566-9066 is the Daybreak text message line. If you want to weigh in on that conversation or any conversation we have on Daybreak. It's coming up on 7:56. Country musician Owen Riegling went from playing the local pub in his hometown of Mildmay, Ontario, to the Grand Old Opry. He talks to Tom Power on Q today about what his own small town means to him and his music. Here is Rest of My.

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1: And let's keep the musical theme going this morning, because a number of med school students and young doctors hanging up the stethoscope, picking up the violins, playing some beautiful music yesterday morning for their moms and other moms. It was part of a Mother's Day tradition, fundraising for important healthcare research, specifically when it comes to women's health. So we'll bring you more news on that and some of the sights and sounds from yesterday. Other news out there, though, we got to get to today, including waiting for Santé Québec to update the rollout, as we've been telling you about for days now, of the new digital patient record system at a pair of regional health agencies over the weekend. Things went pretty smoothly, but officials are still bracing for high impact issues today. Day as the work week gets underway. More news coming up at 8:30.
2: A couple of accidents. Still, they've cleared them, by the way, on the Metropolitan. Met is still busy in the westbound side all the way to Anjou. What we're dealing with, though, in La Prairie on the 15 South is another accident just around Matt, two right-hand lanes. And a problem in Rosemère, too, at the 640. Just a vehicle in distress. It's off to the right-hand side. Just be careful in the area.
0: 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I'm your host, Sean Henry. You can download the CBC News app and listen to us on the go. Coming up after the 8 o'clock edition of World Report, we are talking about gardening. Got questions? 514-566-9066 is the Daybreak text message line. A mix of sun and cloud until mid-morning, then a mix of sun and cloud, 40% chance of showers, risk of a thunderstorm, 14 degrees.
3: This is World Report. Good morning, I'm Martina Fitzgerald. The number of hantavirus infections is climbing. Many of the passengers who may have been exposed to the virus on board the Dutch cruise ship have returned home. But among them, there are reports of at least two new confirmed cases. The CBC's Briar Stewart is in Tenerife, where the ship is anchored. Briar, what can you tell us about these new infections?
4: One is a French passenger. Her symptoms started to appear on the repatriation flight yesterday. Officials do say that her condition is now deteriorating. There is also an American passenger. He had what health officials described as a mild positive test. But in addition to that, there's also another American passenger who hasn't tested positive, but he has mild symptoms. And all of the passengers, of course, and crew that were on that boat are going to have to go through a period of quarantine. And the World Health Organization is recommending 42 days from the last known exposure. And that would mean 42 days from yesterday, because that's when the passengers were all last together.
3: And Briar, what are health officials in Tenerife doing now?
4: They're working on kind of the final stages of this operation. So the ship is still a few hundred meters offshore. It was refueled. It's being restocked now. And then later today, you're going to see those last passengers and members, some members of the crew, be evacuated from the boat. The captain of the boat, Jan Dobrogovsky, he put out a pretty heartfelt video message, just kind of praising the passengers and the crew for their unity and their courage through all of this. Here's some of his message.
5: We've all been a part of this voyage, and I wish nothing more to everybody, guests and crew alike, to be able to go home safely and in good health.
4: And as a reminder, three people have died of this virus, and the German national who died earlier this month, her body is still on the vessel, and it will be taken back to the Netherlands as well.
3: Briar, thanks for this.
4: You're welcome.
3: That is the CBC's Briar Stewart in Tenerife. The four Canadians who were on board the ship are now back in Canada and isolating for 3 weeks in British Columbia. Provincial health officials say no one is showing signs of infection. Their quarantine period could be extended if they develop symptoms. WestJet passengers are accusing the airline of making itinerary changes only to avoid

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1: It's 8:10. It is Monday, May 11th. I'm Sean Henry, your host here on Daybreak. We're sitting at 8 degrees in Montreal, also 8 degrees in Rawdon, 8 degrees in Hemingford. We are talking about gardening this half hour. If you have questions, you want to join the conversation, the Daybreak text message line, 514-566-9066. Lita Paulson is here with the morning commute.
2: And it's a challenging one. We still have many accidents, including the latest, 25 South, just before the LaFontaine Tunnel. Right-hand lanes are blocked. And trust me, that's not making it an easy ride. We have almost a 50-minute delay well back before the Beaubien area.
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3: And Sean, so far so good for the digital patient record system. Those pilot projects rolled out in the north end of Montreal as well as central Quebec on the weekend. However, staffers in the system say today will be the day we'll know for sure. A lot more staffers will be using that system and a lot more patients will be relying on it as well because the work week is now underway. More on that coming up. And speaking of healthcare, a number of young doctors and med students hanging up the stethoscopes, picking up some violins, playing music for a good cause over the weekend. More news is coming up at 8:30.
1: We're expecting sunshine until mid-morning. Then a mix of sun and clouds. There's a 40% chance of showers and a risk of a thunderstorm this afternoon and a high of 14 degrees. Partly cloudy with a 30% chance of showers early this evening. Should clear up after that and a low of 3 degrees. Rawdon, a mix of sun and cloud and a 40% chance of showers as of mid-morning. Risk of a thunderstorm this afternoon and a high of 13 degrees. Partly cloudy. Then clear late this evening. Zero with frost in the forecast. It is coming up on 8:12. Gardening season is here, but the unpredictable weather could make it more complicated than previous years. Sean Manning is in studio with us and he's nodding right now. He is the co-founder of the Urban Seedling Gardening Center in Verdun. Good morning.
4: Good morning, Sean.
1: Even when I said the frost, your face just said, oh, yeah.
4: You know, I wasn't worried about us and what we're doing, but I was at a Canadian Tire buying some stuff this weekend, and I saw lots of people leaving with their tomatoes and their peppers and all their stuff, and I was just shaking my head. I was like, I hope you're not planning on planting that today. Because yes, that frost is always a possibility. Thankfully, what we've been doing is, we started planting all of our vegetable gardens April 5th, I think, was the first planting that we did. Even with those cold weathers, there are lots of crops that you can still safely plant, and they're all doing really, really well. So
1: what should people at home be focusing on right now for their garden? Considering, like we said, it's been up and down.
4: Well, I think now is a great time to just go outside and enjoy the beauty of the garden as things are coming up, as our, you know, cherry trees and things like that are in full bloom. It's a gorgeous time. The birds are active and all the animals are just kind of like romping around and having fun. You can do big cleanups, you can plan, and you can plant all of your spring vegetables for your vegetable garden. So all the Asian greens and spinach and kale and Swiss chard and all the root vegetables can go in, and those are all resistant to frost and a light frost. Mm-hmm. So they can handle those 0 and -1, -2 without any real concern.
1: Could this be the season, what we've been living lately, be harder for gardeners?
4: You know, I think for gardeners, yes, but what we need to remember is that the plants are much more resilient than we are. They're much tougher, they're much stronger, and they will be okay. There are certain things that you just don't, there are rules that you need to follow. You don't want to just start way too early on any tropical plants because they're tropical plants and they'll just get stunted. So we just need to be patient, and our seasons are also longer going on the back end. You know, we often end up with warm weather in through September and into October. Mm-hmm. And so not to worry. We just need to be patient. We can take advantage of the cool weather in the spring and get a spring garden in. Sure. and it'll all work out in the end.
1: So you talked about all the yeses, anything that's resistant to frost. You talked about some of the no's, too early, be patient, like tropical plants. Anything else right now, May 11th, with the temperatures we're having that people should just wait?
4: Yeah, there are a lot of the fresh herbs, things like basil. If you had you know, put aside any tubers or any types of bulbs that you are keeping in for the winter, like calla lilies and things like that. You would also want to wait before putting those back into the ground. For the most part, just stay away from any fruiting vegetables. Okay. You know, yeah.
1: What other common mistakes do people make at this time of the year that they should avoid, weather related or not?
4: Well, I think that one thing people don't really do is think about feeding the soil. Now, vegetables are plants that really are high performance. Well, I like to, you know, make the analogy of like a high performance vehicle. Like they really need super fuel. So lots of compost, and depending on what type of vegetable it is, you'll need specific types of fertilizers that are more targeted to their needs. So in the spring, you want something with lots of nitrogen. For instance, chicken manure is a great thing to be putting into your garden. Any compost that you're producing at home is good, as long as it's good quality and that you've allowed it to mature for long enough, and really giving the garden and the plants that you're putting into it the best chance for success. So you really want to load it up. The soil that we use at Urban Seedling is just chock full of compost and has all the fertilizers needed for your plants to do really, really well. And just doing a big cleanup around the area. So that's where you may find things like slugs that will be, you know, nesting in areas that are not well cleaned. Just being present in your garden is the most important thing.
1: In Montreal, small animals do find their ways into backyards, into patios, and I'm just wondering what's the best way to protect our plants.
4: Yeah, so a physical barrier is really the best thing, but you don't want a physical barrier that looks... You don't want it to be so physical that you have a hard time getting into it. Uh-huh. So creating like a big fortress around your garden can be an eyesore and is not necessarily the best way to go. I like to use a type of fence that is very flexible. Mm-hmm. When you watch the squirrels try and climb it, it's rather amusing because they have a very hard time climbing, but it's not dangerous. They won't get hurt. They won't get stuck in it. Their body, just the weight of their body will be enough to sag the fence, and they get really annoyed and they start flicking their tail and they start ticking and making all these angry noises. It does work rather well, but squirrels in our city are like little ninjas and will jump off of walls and fly through trees and do all kinds of wild stuff, so they can get in. You can plant things like onions and having garlic and having certain very odorific plants that they don't like the smells of that can be, you know, keep them away. When it comes to groundhogs, that's a little tougher. They're big, they're very smart, and they can find ways in. So you tend to need to build a slightly more defensive barrier against them if you want to keep them out of your garden.
1: What about skunks?
4: Skunks are actually not bad for a vegetable garden. Skunks don't eat vegetables. They like to eat those little grubs under the ground, which do turn into beetles, and the beetles will eat your vegetable garden. The skunks will create little holes in your garden, but they're one of the few animals that actually likes to eat slugs and snails. So you obviously don't want to be sprayed by a skunk, but having a skunk near your garden is not necessarily a bad thing.
1: Oh, good to know. For people who just want to plant something low maintenance, what would you suggest for them?
4: Kale.
1: Okay.
4: It's like indestructible. You can plant it yesterday and it will be in your garden until January. I have had years where I was lazy closing my garden at the end of the year and I left the kale there, and you'd go out and there'd be snow all over the ground and you'd see the little kale poking out of the snow, and on a snowy day it would actually perk up and be like, hey,
1: okay,
4: I'm still good, you want to come eat me? It's very, very, very resistant to lots of different things. It can grow in all the different climates that we have. Well, obviously it will eventually die, but it's actually a biannual and will come back in the following year. It comes back looking a little gnarly, and that's when it goes to seed and flower, and it's not as delicious. But if you want to do a little experiment and do some seed collecting and seed saving, you could let the kale do its little thing in year two, and you could harvest some seed.
1: Are there any plants gardeners should avoid? And if so, why?
4: I think that there are certain things that can be more difficult in our urban climate, in our urban setting. we have problems with certain pests and mostly like insects that will cause problems and can spread diseases in our plants. So there are certain things that can be a little bit more difficult. Cucumbers can be a little bit more difficult, especially if you're going with certain varieties that are a little bit more susceptible to powdery mildew, which is like, everybody has seen it if you've ever grown cucumbers, where you have kind of like white dust on the leaf, and then that white dust turns into a sunspot, and then it just sort of shrivels and dies. That is spread by a little insect. It's not hard to control as long as you're really present and you know what you're doing. But if it's a first time go, I would say maybe skip the cucumbers, maybe skip the squash as well, the zucchinis. There are a lot of these little ash borers that can get into the stem and kill the plant off.
1: Oh, we're talking about spring right now. Of course, when do you start planning for future seasons? For example, summer. When does that start for you?
4: You know, our gardens right now are growing slowly, but they're growing. It would be nice to have some sun. Yes, those spring plants can do well in the cool weather, but they like sun as well. This year, I think we're probably going to be aiming for our summer planting a little closer to the end of May, just giving an extra week for the soil to get really nice and warm. It's not only the exterior temperature that's important, but it's really the soil temperature that's almost most important for a lot of those summer crops. Like the peppers and the hot peppers and the eggplants and things like that. So I will be aiming for those around beginning of June/end of May.
1: I hate to end this interview and conversation off on bad news. So today there is a chance of showers and risk of a thunderstorm. Tomorrow, Environment Canada says sunshine for the day, then the rest of the week.
4: It's going to be cold.
1: It's going to be periods of rain and showers. Well, the long weekend, though, so far, according to Environment, long weekend, you're going to have a great time.
4: There you go. And just remember, like, all that rain is good for other things. You know, it's we don't want to have risks of flooding and problems like that.
1: For sure.
4: But for our plants, what's really important in times like this, when we have been getting more rain, and we have been getting more rain just historically in the last year of the summer, and it's not just a little bit of rain. It's we're getting these slightly more tropical style rains where it rains really, really heavy for 10 minutes or 15 minutes, and that can overwhelm and be more difficult. So planting certain types of plants that have the ability to drink a lot of water can be really important for our properties. And so I've been at my house making a shift and trying to encourage more and more of our clients to make this shift towards native plants.

0: There are a lot of native plants like Canadian and North American plants that are heavy water drinkers. We heard this last year, people talking about like rain gardens, mm-hmm. and sponge parks and things like that. And that's stuff that you can do at home. And those are really great ways, not only for you to manage water on your own property, but also to do your part to help just managing water in general in your neighborhood.
1: Some good advice. Thanks for joining us this morning.
0: My pleasure, Sean.
1: And that was a gardening expert, Sean Manning, in studio with us. He is the co-founder of Urban Seedling Garden Center, and that is in Verdun. It's 8:23. Here's Lita.
2: And we have some good news for you. If you need the 25 South, it's actually improving. They removed the accident just before the tunnel. It's still busy, but getting better. And we do have a problem now on the 40 westbound, just around the Gouin area. It's in the right-hand lane. Stalled vehicle, but that should be also gone shortly. And I'm just looking at the 640 in the Terrebonne Point at the 25. Very busy this morning. Not quite backing into the Mascouche area, but it's pretty slow as you make your way down and through to the 440. And, oh, that Metropolitan, it is in trouble again. And that's from Langelier down and through to about the St. Croix area. Stalled car. Removed the accident, by the way. But now we have a stalled car there. So it's slow.
1: Thank you. 8:24 on the Daybreak text message line, 514-566-9066. Our conversation about appliances, and appliances specifically that have lasted the test of time. That has really taken off. Elizabeth writing in saying, I inherited my uncle's Maytag avocado green washing machine. He had it for 20 years. I used it for another 23. And that is from Elizabeth. Kara writing in to say, I bought a Whirlpool fridge, stove, washer, dryer when I bought my house in 2005. When I moved out of Verdun in 2022, all four were still going strong with no repairs needed. One person writing and saying, this is Marie saying, my mother has had her Maytag gas stove for 55 years. 5'5". Wow. Oh, another person writing in still using the chest freezer my dad bought in the 60s from Dominion Provisions. Always keep my garden veggies perfectly frozen until the next harvest. So I'm sure that chest freezer also has a key. The one my parents own, it also has a key.
2: Is that to keep you out of it?
1: I think so, because I've pulled it a couple of times, and I can't open it.
2: No,
1: every once in a while, they leave it open, but most of the time. It's not like I'm shopping in there. My siblings don't do that either. No, okay. Nobody's going to raid their chest freezer. But
2: okay.
1: It does have a key on it, and it is locked, and I'm going to go over later today, and I'm going to pull it just in case. Maybe I'll post it. No, I won't.
2: It's a good safety feature, though. It really is. You know, so I do understand why they've done it, though.
1: Yeah, there you go. It is 8:25. Dystopias and utopias have been depicted many times in books and on screen, but some storytellers say they're growing wary of the two extreme visions of humanity's future. Instead, they're turning to a new genre. It's called Thrutopia, and some say it could help us envision a world where humanity finds a way through the climate crisis. On What on Earth, our host Laura Lynch speaks to climate fiction writer Sanjana Segar.
3: To me, the dystopia-utopia thing is a false binary, because there's this question of who's dystopia and who's utopia, right? For communities that have experienced or are experiencing colonialism, slavery, dispossession, ecological destruction, that dystopia is so real and present. It's not hypothetical for them. And in some cases, it's been the state of things for centuries. And then as far as utopia goes, I would argue that right now we're living in the utopia of a white male billionaire, and I'm not having a great time. So I think the question of, you know, whose utopia is equally important. And I think with Thrutopia, it's about this democracy of voices, of perspectives. It's about like collective thriving. How do we get there through the messiness of figuring it out together? And I think what I really love about that is it requires us to be dynamic and to pay attention. I think that both dystopia and utopia can be sort of passive and static. You know, with dystopia, it's like, there's no hope. Why bother? Why fight the inevitable? With utopia, it almost feels unattainable, unrealistic. It's like a false hope. But Thrutopia, to me, involves this certain level of participation where it requires us to learn history, the way that people have survived before, and then also think about the present. What do we need to survive through, right? And then imagine the future. How might we survive? So I love that it requires that depth of engagement as a writer. I think it's a form of wayfinding through the present moment.
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1: Huge night tonight in Laval. Yeah. Sean, the Montreal Victoire taking on the Minnesota Frost. Game 5, fifth and deciding game of the semifinals. So the Montreal could punch their ticket to, well, so could Minnesota, to the Walter Cup
0: winner
1: final.
0: All, yeah.
1: Remember, Minnesota is the back-to-back champions.
0: Yeah.
1: Montreal trying to get to the final for the first time in franchise history. Who would they... The winner will face the Ottawa Charge, by the way.
0: That's great. Thank you.
1: Thanks.
0: And that is it for us for today. We'll do this all again tomorrow morning as of 5:30. We're sitting at 8 degrees right now in Montreal, 8 in Rawdon, 8 in Hemingford. Here's Lita.
2: With a couple of problems left. One is on the 40 westbound at Gouin. It's a stalled car, but please watch out for it. And to the South Shore on the 25 South, removed a big accident. It's been replaced, though, by a stalled car. Same thing for the Metropolitan westbound. Stalled car just around the sinkhole area.

0: This is CBC News. Good morning, it is 8:30. I'm Sean Lyons with your CBC News from Montreal. Some healthcare professionals in Quebec still taking a wait-and-see approach before judging the rollout of the province's new digital patient record system. It started up in a pair of regional health authorities over the weekend, and Santé Québec is calling the rollout in those pilot projects in the Nord de l'Île de Montréal as well as Mauricie-Saint-du-Québec regions a success. Theresa McCary is with the APTS union that represents technicians and health system professionals in the Nord de l'Île de Montréal area. She says that while there were some glitches, things did go fairly smoothly with just over 2,000 requests for technical assistance, but she says that was on the weekend.
1: So tickets saying, hey, you know, we're having a problem with this, or the system doesn't allow me to do this. And out of those 2,200, support staff from Epic and support staff from Santé Québec and in-house have been able to respond to about 1,000 or so of those tickets. But they're expecting 6,000 tickets today because there is more people in-house using the system.
0: Santé Québec is expecting an uptick in issues today as more staff and patients use the system. However, the agency is expected to provide an update on the situation this morning. Shifting from health to daycare now, and thousands of new low-cost daycare spots are expected to appear in Quebec in the coming months. That is because the province has announced that up to 5,000 currently private daycare spaces will be transformed into publicly funded low-cost subsidized spaces in the next several months' time. While some advocates in the system say it's a good first step, they say there is a lot more that needs to be done to help the thousands of families still waiting for a spot. Gabriel Guindy explains.
2: Audrey Anne Roberge says the new program will save her family a lot of money. Instead of paying $60 a day for her youngest child to go to a private daycare, she'll pay under $10 at a subsidized one. We get back around $3,000, and as a middle-class family, it makes a big difference, she says. A total of 5,000 private daycare spaces will be subsidized by the province. It will prioritize areas where there's a significant gap between subsidized and unsubsidized daycares. Marjorie Perrick is with Ma Place au Travail, an advocacy group fighting for accessible and affordable daycares. She says it's a step in the right direction, but there needs to be a lot more spots available. There are 50,000 unsubsidized places in Quebec, so 5,000 isn't much, she says. The transition from private to public daycare spaces will be gradual between October 1st, 2026 and March 31st, 2027. According to the Quebec Families Ministry, more than 30,000 children are on the wait list for a

0: subsidized daycare in Quebec. Daycares have until May 29th to apply for the program. Gabriel Guindy, CBC News, Montreal.
1: You know, some parents in the province still calling for better road safety, especially in areas around schools and heavily trafficked by children. A march was held in the Beauport area of Quebec City this morning following an incident last week where a pair of children were struck by a car that followed a two-vehicle collision in an intersection near an elementary school. Catherine Korakakis was not in Quebec City this morning, but she is with the Pas un mort de plus collective that denounces the road safety risks that are faced by children.
2: Parents should not have to worry that daily walk to school could become a tragedy. And things like the Viva Cité corridor in Quebec City, that shows that safer urban design works. And what we need is the political will and the urgency. That's what we need. We don't need to reinvent the wheel.
1: She says she'd like to see the creation of a road safety ombudsman in Quebec who would introduce speed reductions, protected crossings, and other traffic calming measures around schools. And finally, a number of young doctors and med students hanging up the stethoscopes over the weekend and strapping on violins and other instruments as they held a charity concert and performed for some moms for Mother's Day. Not only were there to put on some good music, they were also there to raise money for important medical research. Jenna Badoso has the story.
3: Joanne Goldwater always looks forward to hearing the I Medici de McGill Orchestra.
4: It's a tradition. We come every year for Mother's Day.
3: The orchestra is primarily made up of physicians and medical students. This annual concert for Mother's Day also doubles as a fundraiser to raise awareness and funds to advance research for endometriosis. The chronic condition affects 1 in 10 women.
4: It's such a nice concert, and it's for a good cause, to make people aware, you know, and what better way than with music?
3: It's what inspired Carolyn Chow to join the orchestra as a violinist.
5: I had to choose between majoring in music or going into medicine. So I really felt like there was a lack, like I was lacking something, like there was a void.
3: Through music and medicine, she says she's found a community united by the desire to want to help others.
5: That's why I decided to extend the Melodies of Hope initiative to hospitals, nursing homes.
3: For Chow, both music and medicine have the power to heal. Jenna Badoso, CBC News, Montreal.
1: And that was your CBC News. We're coming up on 8:36 on this sunny Monday morning. Lita Polson's got another look at the traffic.
6: And we've had so many problems this morning. It's been a surprisingly busy Monday. Very comfortable if you're taking the REM this morning. If you do need any of the EXO trains, we are noticing delays for the EXO Saint-Jérôme line of about 5-10 minutes as you make your way from Park through to the Vendôme station. And after that, it seems good into the Lucien Lallier station. Accidents. Another problem we have one on the 15 southbound, just around the Côte-Vertu area or Laurentian southbound. This is the latest. It is in the right-hand lane and the backup is to the Médéric-Martin Bridge. Thankfully, though, Laurentian is cleared out from Rosemère down through Laval. You will find Highway 13 has not. Still busy from Dagenais to the Bisson Bridge.
1: Thank you so much, Lita. To the weather now. We're starting in the Montreal area. Sunshine this morning. Mix of sun and cloud. Could see some shower activity. Even a risk of a thunderstorm late in the day. High of 14. Partly cloudy. Chance of showers overnight tonight with a low of 3. A mix of sun and cloud in the Laurentians as well. Chance of showers. Risk of thunderstorms later in the day. And 12. Partly cloudy. Becoming clear skies over this evening, though, and a low of -4.

0: people say I'm from Alberta, but I suspect you would rather have someone from Alberta leading the Federalist cause. And so how a prime minister engages with that, I think, is a very big question for him to answer, and something he's going to have to put a lot of thought into.
1: We will talk more about that as it gets closer. In the meantime, thank you all for this morning.
0: Thanks.
2: Thank you.
3: Thank you.
1: Aaron Wary, senior reporter with the CBC's Parliamentary Bureau. Stephanie Levitz is a senior reporter in the Globe and Mail's Ottawa Bureau. And Ryan Tumulty, a political reporter with the Toronto Star. Your CBC News is next. And then we head to the Middle East, where the path to ending a war is confusing. The U.S. issued a 14-point plan. Iran now responded. The United States, through Donald Trump, says that it was totally unacceptable. So how does this thing end? Why is it so difficult to end a war? We'll talk more about that coming up in 6 minutes. I'm Matt Galloway. 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Stay with us.
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6: 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Coming up in an hour, it's Q.
7: Peter Fernandez is about as well-known and well-loved as you can be as a stage actor in Canada. He's one of the greatest stage actors of our time. So why did he decide to take up directing? I mean, it's not a mystery, but his new play is a murder mystery.
8: This is CBC News. It is 9 o'clock. I'm Sean Lyons with your CBC News from Montreal. More farmers are coming out against the current plans for high-speed rail between Toronto and Quebec City. This province's farmers' union says in the Portneuf region near Quebec City as alone, dozens of plots of agricultural land could be put at risk, at least under the current configuration. Jenna Badoso explains.
9: On va nous ruiner, on va détruire nos entreprises.
10: Christian Hébert is convinced that building a railway in the area would destroy his business. He owns a cider mill and an orchard in Portneuf, not far from Quebec City. And he says the high-speed rail line proposed by the Crown Corporation Alto will cut through half of his farmland.
9: Ça amène la fin de notre production.
10: This will put an end to our agricultural production, whether it happens in our fields or on our neighbor's land, he says. The final railway line will be between 40 and 60 meters wide. Of the 400 farms in the Portneuf region, at least 120 will be affected by the route, according to the Union of Agricultural Producers. Their president, Yves Laurencel, is requesting that the project be put on hold. We're all unanimous, he says. The cost and timeline of this project are not worth the damage it will cause. The prefect of the regional municipality, Mario Alain, says he does not yet have enough information to take a stand for or against the project, but he is hoping that this plan will mirror similar projects in Europe, where a resolution was reached to protect farmland. Geneva Doso, CBC News, Montreal.
8: In other news, health system officials are expecting a spike in requests for technical support as of today, as the digital patient record pilot projects continue rolling out in a pair of regions. Santé Québec says over the weekend, the first 2 days at the Nord de l'Île de Montréal, as well as the Mauricie et Saint-du-Québec health authorities, were a success. Despite some minor glitches, they say no major problems were reported. Health employees agree with all that. Teresa McCary is with the APTS union that represents technicians and health system professionals in the Nord de l'Île de Montréal agency. She says things were relatively smooth.
11: Some delays with regards to access to certain information, but overall, there were no critical events to report, minor glitches that have been able to be ironed out. But today, there will be many more members using the system at the same time.
8: Santé-Québec is expecting an uptick as well. They say they're expecting around 6,000 requests for assistance. That compares to about 2,000 or 2,200 on the weekend. And people in Quebec City can put out their purple composting bags again as of today. The collections were suspended as of May the 1st and for 10 days so the city could carry out maintenance work on its biomethane-producing facility. That was due to wrap up as of yesterday, though. People had been urged to store their table scraps and other organic waste till the end of the suspension period, for example, by putting things in the freezer so they don't give off any, you know, odors. Any purple bags put out over the last couple of weeks will have ended up in the city's incinerator. And that was your CBC News. It's 3.5 minutes now after 9 o'clock. For our listeners in the Greater Montreal area, let's get back out onto the roads one more time with traffic. Here is Lita.
2: And boy, it's been a busy morning. Much better now, though, if you've just decided to head out at this point. It's easy. All public transit's working well. I checked the REM for you, the EXO trains, also the Metro, good shape. We do have delays still over the Mercier Bridge, and that's volume. It's just from the South Shore right up and onto Highway 20. You have an extra at least 15 to 20 minutes. Same thing for the Champlain Bridge, still holding on to a delay from Milan to the start of the bridge. And I checked the 25 South. That's still very busy from the Beaubien area. We've had so many problems along that stretch. Really hasn't recuperated with a 55-minute delay. And if you do need to use the Metropolitan westbound, it's slow but steady at this point, easing up with a delay from Nicolet through the Decarie interchange. I did check on the accident that we had on Laurentian South Bound. Last vehicle almost out of the way was at Côte-Vertu area. Things are also easing up in that area too.
8: Thank you very much, Lita Paulson. To the weather forecast now, Montreal into the Laurentian sunshine this morning, becoming a mix of sun and cloud during the day. Chance of showers is a risk of thunderstorms later this afternoon. Highs from 12 to 14. For both Sherbrooke and Quebec City, a mix of sun and cloud with a chance of showers and highs of 13 degrees. And in Gaspé, mix of sun and cloud, chance of showers this afternoon and temperatures falling to plus 6.
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3: They had a Navy with 159 ships, and now every ship is blown to pieces and lying at the bottom of the water. They had an Air Force, lots of planes, and they don't have any planes. They don't have any anti-aircraft. They don't have any radar left. Their missiles are mostly decimated. They have some. They have probably 18-19%, but not a lot by comparison to what they had. And their leaders are all dead. So I think we won.
1: Last week, U.S. President Donald Trump declared victory over Iran. He has done this before, but negotiations between the two nations continue. With this war now in its 11th week and a fragile ceasefire still holding on, how this ends and what this means for the people of the region is uncertain. Over the course of this war, we have spoken with Ali Vaez. He is the Iran Project Director for the International Crisis Group and was a mediator during the 2015 Iran nuclear deal. And he joins us back on the program. Ali, good morning.
12: Good morning, Matt.
1: Good to have you back. You hear Donald Trump. He says, I think we won. What do you make of that?
12: Well, as you said, it's not the first time the president is declaring victory. But if you look at the results, the U.S. objectives in this war, one could outline at least a few. Number one was to topple the Iranian regime. When the president announced this military operation, he called on the Iranian people to come to the streets and take over their institutions. The Islamic Republic is still in place, and in fact, it is even more radical and aggressive than it was before. Iran still has a pathway to nuclear weapons, as Israeli Prime Minister has been saying over the weekend. Iran still has, according to U.S. intelligence, 70 to 75% of its missiles are still in place. And Iranian proxies in the region, the Houthis, Hezbollah, the Iraqi militias, they're all still in place. Mm. In addition to that, the Strait of Hormuz remains closed now almost for 3 months, which was not a problem on the day that President Trump launched this conflict.
1: You told The New Yorker that the tensions between the United States and Iran are a high-stakes game of chicken. Why is this war so difficult to end?
12: Well, it is very difficult to end because both sides believe that they have the upper hand. The U.S., of course, has severely degraded Iranian capabilities and has now its own naval blockade in place, which is putting more pressure on the Iranian economy, which was already in trouble even before this war. And President Trump seems to believe that time is on his side, that with passage of time, Iran would run out of oil storage capacity, that because of severe depreciation of Iranian currency, inflation, unemployment, that the regime would implode. And therefore,

0: Good morning. It is 9:30. I'm Sean Lyons with your weather forecast from Environment Canada. Starting in Montreal, sunshine through the morning hours, mix of sun and cloud, showers, risk of thunderstorms later, and a high of 14. Partly cloudy, chance of showers early this evening with a low of 3 degrees, and then for Tuesday, mainly sunny and 16. Mix of sun and cloud in the Laurentians as well with a chance of showers and a risk of a thunderstorm later, a high of 12. Partly cloudy this evening, becoming clear overnight with a low of minus 4, then sunshine Tuesday morning, becoming a mix of sun and cloud around noon and 12. For Sherbrooke today, a mix of sun and cloud with a 40% chance of showers and 13. Partly cloudy, 30% chance of showers again this evening, clearing overnight. A low of 0, expect some frost. And for Tuesday, sunny in the morning, becoming a mix of sun and cloud around the noon hour and a high of 12. For Quebec City, a mix of sun and cloud as well today with a chance of showers later in the afternoon, a high of 13. Partly cloudy, 30% chance of showers early this evening, skies clearing after that, a low of minus 1, expect some frost to develop. And for Tuesday, becoming a mix of sun and cloud around the noon hour and 13. For Gaspé, mix of sun and cloud, chance of showers this afternoon as temperatures fall to 6. Partly cloudy skies overnight with a chance of showers again and a low of minus 1. And for Tuesday, sunny in the morning, mix of sun and cloud with showers in the afternoon and 11. And for Val-d'Or, mainly cloudy, chance of flurries changing to showers and 8 today. Partly cloudy, chance of showers this evening, a low of minus 4. Then sunny on Tuesday morning, becoming a mix of sun and cloud after that and a high around 14 degrees for the region.
1: Hello again, I'm Matt Galloway, and you're listening to The Current. Every 5 years, Canadians get a form in the mail asking questions about our lives. Questions like, what language do you speak at home? Who lives in your house or apartment? This year, questions touching on homelessness, health status, and more are part of that questionnaire. And for a lot of us, the census is one of those things you fill out quickly, and then you forget about. But taken together, the answers to those questions become something much larger. A portrait of this country, who we are, and how we are changing. Jeff Bowlby is Assistant Chief Statistician at Statistics Canada. Jeff, good morning.
2: Good morning.
1: Tomorrow is Census Day. That's the day that the census is due. But to you, is it like the most wonderful time of the year?
2: It is, you know, and we're in the second week of what we get very excited about, census time here at StatCan. It's a little like, you know, Christmas Eve and Christmas Day all sort of wrapped up into one for us statisticians.
1: When you ask people about things that you know, shape their lives, who they are, how many people live in their house, the languages you speak, what have you, how does that, just broadly, we'll get into specifics, but how does that benefit Canadians?
2: You know, there's so many ways that it benefits Canadians. You know, the population estimate is the number one reason why we produce a census. And if you think about how often we all need population data, it's a basic thing. You know, we're all familiar in Canada with the population size of the towns and cities that we live in because they're all on the city limit sign. So we're all very well literate in population numbers in Canada. You know, the census is data used for the delineation of our ridings. So MPs, MPPs, MLAs, MHAs, whatever your politician is called in this country, their riding is determined by population data. But there's, you know, so many other important

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2: Peter Fernandez is about as well-known and well-loved as you can be as a stage actor in Canada. He's one of the greatest stage actors of our time. So why did he decide to take up directing? I mean, it's not a mystery, but his new play is a murder mystery.
3: This is CBC News. Good morning, it is 10 o'clock. I'm Sean Lyons with your CBC News from Montreal. The number of hantavirus infections continues to climb. Many of the passengers who may have been exposed to the virus on board a Dutch cruise ship have now returned home. Among them, though, there are reports of at least two new confirmed cases. Briar Stewart has the latest from Tenerife.
4: There are two new confirmed cases of hantavirus. One is a French passenger. Her symptoms started to appear on the repatriation flight yesterday. Officials do say that her condition is now deteriorating. There is also an American passenger. He had what health officials described as a mild positive test. But in addition to that, there's also another American passenger who hasn't tested positive, but he has mild symptoms. And all of the passengers, of course, and crew that were on that boat are going to have to go through a period of quarantine, and the World Health Organization is recommending 42 days from the last known exposure, and that would mean 42 days from yesterday because that's when the passengers were all last together. The ship is still a few hundred meters offshore. It was refueled. It's being restocked now, and then later today you're going to see those last passengers and some members of the crew be evacuated from the boat. We do expect six passengers to come off. Briar Stewart, CBC News, Tenerife.
3: Back here in Quebec now, some health professionals in the province still taking a wait-and-see approach before they judge the rollout of this province's new digital patient record system. It started up in a pair of regional health authorities over the weekend, and Santé-Québec is calling the rollouts of those pilot projects in the Nord de l'Île de Montréal, as well as the Mauricie-Centre-du-Québec regions, a success. Teresa McCurry is with the APTS union that represents technicians and health system professionals in the Nord de l'Île de Montréal agency. She says while there were some glitches, things went smoothly with just over 2,000 requests for technical assistance, but she pointed out that was on the weekend.
5: So tickets saying, hey, you know, we're having a problem with this, or the system doesn't allow me to do this. And out of those 2,200, support staff from Epic and support staff from Santé-Québec and in-house have been able to respond to about 1,000 or so of those tickets. But they're expecting 6,000 tickets today because there's more people in-house using the system.
3: Santé-Québec updating the situation this morning. They do say the weekend was a success. They do point out, yes, they are expecting more of those reports today and more requests for assistance, but say the teams are in place. International news now. U.S. President Donald Trump rejecting Iran's latest proposal to end the war. That sent oil prices climbing again overnight, makes the already shaky ceasefire even more fragile. U.S. President Trump is expected to use his trip this week to China to urge that country's President Xi Jinping to pressure Iran into making concessions. China is Iran's largest buyer of its sanctioned crude oil, which gives Beijing leverage. And British Prime Minister Keir Starmer refusing to step down. But the calls to resign are growing, including from within his own Labour Party, amidst growing criticism over cost of living and other issues, also following a pummeling in last week's local elections. Crystal Gumansing reports.
6: We're battling Reform and the Greens, but at a deeper level, we're battling the despair on which they prey.
7: Labour Party leader Keir Starmer

0: telling his doubters and supporters he plans to stay on as prime minister, but acknowledges the party has had issues.
1: I take responsibility for navigating.
2: Here he decided to do something different. He's now also a stage director. In fact, his directorial debut opens one of the largest theater festivals in North America. No pressure. Peter will be here to talk about taking a leap and why he thinks we all love a good murder mystery. That's coming up. Plus, country music from Mild May, Ontario's own Owen Rigling. All of that coming up on Q.

0: Bells Larson there, duetting with his former self. That is a song called Blurring Time. His new documentary, which is beautiful. It's 17 minutes long. It is absolutely gorgeous. It'll be out Wednesday on YouTube. You can hear our full conversation on the Q podcast. That is it for Q today. Tomorrow on the show, back when Arlo Parks was 17, she was doing what musicians have to do: tour, record, do interviews with jean-jacketed people like me, repeat. And then suddenly in her 20s, she realized she never really let herself just be, like have fun, be anonymous at a club, chat with smokers outside the bar, like a lot of 20-year-olds do, like I certainly did. She'll tell you what finally doing that did for her and how it led to this new record, which is excellent. That's tomorrow on Q. We'll see you then, later on.
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7: It has been 10 years since the Tragically Hip played their final tour. Now their songs have inspired a brand new musical. It's a good life if you don't weaken, just open in Hamilton. You'll hear how the Hip's music has been adapted into a story of immigration, love, and music.
8: This is CBC News. Good morning, it is 11 o'clock. I'm Sean Lyons with your CBC News from Montreal. We start with a little medicine and music banding together for a good cause. A number of young doctors and medical students holding a traditional Mother's Day concert yesterday. All to, of course, provide a little music and cheer, but also to raise money for important medical research. Jenna Bodoso explains.
9: Joanne Goldwater always looks forward to hearing the I Medici de McGill Orchestra.
10: It's a tradition. We come every year for Mother's Day.
9: The orchestra is primarily made up of physicians and medical students. This annual concert for Mother's Day also doubles as a fundraiser to raise awareness and funds to advance research for endometriosis. The chronic condition affects 1 in 10 women.
10: It's such a nice concert, and it's for a good cause, to make people aware, you know, and what better way than with music.
9: It's what inspired Carolyn Chow to join the orchestra as a violinist.
11: I had to choose between going

0: majoring in music or going into medicine. So I really felt like there was a lack, like I was lacking something, like there was a void.
1: Through music and medicine, she says she's found a community united by the desire to want to help others.
0: That's why I decided to extend the Melodies of Hope initiative to hospitals, nursing homes.
1: For Chiao, both music and medicine have the power to heal. Jennifer Doso, CBC News, Montreal.
2: Shifting gears now and turning to more international news, the number of hantavirus infections continues to rise. Two more passengers from that cruise ship at the center of the outbreak are now testing positive. Here in Canada, Ontario's Health Minister Sylvia Jones this morning updating the status of cases in her province.
3: The couple in Grey Bruce absolutely is still self-isolating. They continue to be asymptomatic. Obviously, the local public health unit is monitoring closely. We do have a third individual in the Peel region who is also isolating and being monitored by the local public health unit.
2: Now, one of the new cruise ship cases today is one of 17 U.S. nationals who landed in Omaha earlier this morning. He's now in isolation at a special quarantine center there. Officials downplaying any risk, though. Jim Pillen is that state's governor.
4: No one who poses a risk to public health is walking out the front door of the streets of Omaha or beyond.
2: Another U.S. citizen is showing symptoms but does not yet have a confirmed infection at this point. In Paris, a French national remains in hospital after falling ill during her flight from Tenerife. Officials say that woman's health is continuing to deteriorate. And finally, back in Canada now, if you have not yet filled out your census for this year, you are now running out of time. Tomorrow is the deadline to fill out the form. The survey, of course, rolled out every 5 years. Statistics Canada says that it's been mailing out access codes, of course, to households across the country. As Thomas Degla tells us now, completing the questionnaire is not an option.
5: The census has begun.
6: Despite an advertising blitz with Statistics Canada insisting the census is crucial.
5: Easy to fill out and completely confidential.
6: Social media posts have gone viral.
7: Census time here in Canada.
6: As users boast about refusing to fill out the questionnaire.
7: Send that off to the Liberals so they get the message.
6: Households that don't complete the census face fines of up to $500. But StatsCan Assistant Chief Statistician Jeff Bowlby says first,
8: we'll send text reminders, we'll send reminders by mail. Eventually we'll start calling or knocking on doors.
9: It's incredibly important.
6: Demographer Michael Hahn points out the data is used to determine essential services like hospitals and roads. Although tomorrow is considered Census Day, officials say Canadians won't face any consequence if they fill out the questionnaire in the coming weeks. Thomas Dagg, CBC News, Toronto.
2: And that was your CBC News. To the weather now. From Environment Canada, Montreal into the Laurentians, a mix of sun and cloud for the afternoon. Still a chance of showers, risk of thunderstorms later in the day. High of 12 in the Laurentians and 14 for Montreal. In Sherbrooke, a mix of sun and cloud as well, with a 40% chance of showers and a high of 13 degrees. Exactly the same forecast in Quebec City. Chance of showers this afternoon, also a high of 13. For Gaspé, a mix of sun and cloud. Chance of showers this afternoon as temperatures fall to 6. And mainly cloudy, chance of flurries or showers in Val-d'Or and a high of 8.
10: This summer, it'll be 10 years since the last Tragically Hip tour. In that stretch, there have been some documentaries, some album reissues to help us celebrate the hip. But now, there is a new musical that lets you think of the Tragically Hip songs in a brand new way. I'm El Amin Abdul Mahmoud, and this is Commotion. And today, we are talking about the play It's a Good Life If You Don't Weaken, which recently premiered at Theatre Aquarius in Hamilton. Ashling Murphy's here, Karen Fricker's here. They've seen it. They've got thoughts. Hello, friends.
11: Hi. Hello.
10: It's nice to see you. First of all, I want to do one quick thing. Full disclosure, there are three reasons why I'm not entirely an objective person when it comes to this musical. Number one, I am already in the bag for the Tragically Hip because that's just who I am as a person. So I already have an emotional relationship with the songs. Mm-hmm. Number two, my very good pal Tally Schlanger is a lead of the show. And then number three, it's set in the greatest city in the world, which is Kingston, Ontario. that's my hometown. And so I'm far from the most objective person when it comes to the show. So Ashley, I'm going to start with you for several reasons. One, you're the reporter among us. And second of all, much more importantly, you're not from here. You're American, not to out you. Like,

0: Good morning. It's 11:30. I'm Sudha Krishnan with your CBC News headlines from Montreal. The World Health Organization is confirming seven hantavirus cases have been linked to a deadly cruise ship outbreak. Three passengers, French and American, have tested positive or have symptoms after getting off the ship. 10 Canadians linked to the outbreak are isolating, but so far are not showing any symptoms. The WHO continues to reassure the public the wider spread remains low. Health systems officials are expecting a spike in requests for technical support as of today as the digital patient record pilot projects continue rolling out in a pair of regions. Santé-Québec says the first 2 days at the Nom de l'Île de Montréal and the Mauricie et Centre du Québec health authorities were a success. But as the work week gets underway, officials expect things to get busy, which means support requests from staffers could triple, and Habs optimism reaching new heights at the Montreal Canadiens defeated the Buffalo Sabres 6-2 in Game 3. The Habs leading the series 2-1. Game 4 tomorrow at the Bell Centre. Here's a quick look at your weather forecast in Montreal. A high of 14, possibility of showers or thundershowers. Tonight a low of 3 with a chance of showers. In Quebec City, mix of sun and cloud, chance of showers in the afternoon, high of 13. Tonight a chance of showers in the evening, low of minus 1 and frost. In the Eastern Townships, a mix of sun and cloud, and a high of 13 with a chance of showers.
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5: with Gavin Crawford.
6: Oh, hello, everybody. Welcome to Because News, Canada's funniest news quiz. We are coming to you from my new hastily built but completely secure $1 billion ballroom bunker. So let's welcome this week's panel. He is surprised to find he shares some common ground with Trump, since he also works out for 1 minute a day. It's the buff enough, Chris Siddiqui.
7: I'm the strongest. I'm stronger than you.
6: I do not doubt
7: strongest
6: it.
7: Strongest person.
6: In the middle chair, they skipped the Met Gala in protest of all those suffering from war. Also, they weren't invited. It's conscientious objector, Adonis Charlie.
8: I really care. I really care, I swear.
6: Finally, she's fresh off mediating the Blake Lively Justin Baldoni settlement. Now she's headed to Iran. That's right, it's peacemaker extraordinaire, Jen Caruana.
9: Just doing what I can, everybody. Just doing what I can.
6: All right, panel, are you ready to have some fun with the headlines?
10: Oh, yeah. Mm-hmm.
7: I'm so ready.
8: Oh, boy.
7: I'm the most ready.
6: All right, then let's begin.
11: Here we go.
10: Yeah.
6: Brace yourself, panel, because something huge is about to happen right here in the city of Toronto. Something transformative, but don't take my word for it. Have a listen to this.
12: It's going to be historic in so many ways, and I think that there's a lot of people who never thought this day would come. So to see it tangibly happen, I think is going to be very emotional for a lot of people.
6: All right. For the point, what historic thing people thought would never happen is finally happening.
13: They're going to clean the bathrooms at the Queen and Spadina McDonald's.
8: Oh my God.
13: I can't believe it.
7: It's very emotional.
13: Never thought it would happen.
6: Adonis Charlie, what is happening that people thought would never happen?
14: The 29 Dufferin bus has finally arrived on time. Oh. Oh, it can be done.
6: Chris Siddiqui, what is happening?
7: I actually know this. We are getting a women's basketball team, part of the WNBA.
6: You're correct for the point, Chris Siddiqui. The CBC News headline reads, Toronto Tempo to make WNBA debut. The first game is Friday night against the visiting Washington Mystics.
13: Ooh. So does that mean the Washington Mystics already know who's going to win?
6: That voice you heard earlier belongs to president of the Tempo,

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5: 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On Radio Noon today, we look at biking and bicycles. We want to know what's changed for you in the last few years when it comes to biking. We're also taking your questions about buying bikes.

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1: This is CBC News. It's 12 o'clock. I'm Sudha Krishnan with the CBC News from Montreal. We begin with Quebec politics. Quebec Liberal Party leader Charles Milliard has announced his candidate to run in the riding of Sherbrooke in the October provincial election. It will be the former head of the Université de Sherbrooke, Pierre Cossette. Milliard held a news conference earlier this morning. Our CBC's National Assembly correspondent, Cathy Sunay, is following this story. So, Cathy, Charles Milliard had a bit of a rough time at the National Assembly last week, so probably he's hoping for a better start this week with Cossette on his team.
2: Definitely. On Friday, Charles Milliard asked the Quebec Liberal Party to cancel the MNA for Chomedey, Sonia Lacolliane's Olivier's membership card permanently. She was blamed by the ethics commissioner in a scathing report for using the resources of the National Assembly during Pablo Rodriguez's leadership race. Charles Milliard's political opponents accused him of not protecting the French language in mentioning in English that they were two official languages without specifying if he meant in Canada or in Quebec. His opponents are also still accusing him for not being clear enough if his party would renew the notwithstanding clause on Bill 96. So it's been difficult. It's been a difficult period for Milliard. Pierre Cossette was the rector of the Université de Sherbrooke between 2017 and 2025. He is a medical specialist. He said that he is a nationalist, but doesn't recognize himself in what he qualifies a nationalist fight between the political parties at the National Assembly. Back in 2022, Quebec Solidaire MNA Christine Labrie won the riding with 42% of the votes. She's not running in 2026. Quebec Liberals came fifth. After the Quebec Conservative Party, the Liberals still have a lot of work to do here. Take a listen to Charles Milliard.
3: Cossette, Dr. Cossette has a tremendous experience both in medicine, both in the management of universities. And so obviously, Pierre will be playing a huge role in the upcoming campaign, both in Estrie, but on the national level as well.
2: And please note that Michel Blanc, former president and CEO of the Chamber of Commerce of Metropolitan Montreal, also confirmed to Radio-Canada this weekend that he is also reflecting whether or not he'll be a candidate in the next general election for the Quebec Liberal Party. Sudha?
1: Very interesting. Thank you very much. Cathy Sunay reporting from the National Assembly. This week is expected to be the real test over the transition of patients' health records from paper to digital. Two health authorities made the transition over the weekend. Before the rollout, some physicians and other healthcare workers had expressed concerns about the overhaul. Santé-Québec saying things are running smoothly so far, but expects minor issues to come up as the week ramps up. Here's Jenna Badoso.
4: People globally are happy, or at least they are not enraged by the system so far.
5: For Dr. Grégoire Bernèche, things could have gone worse. The president of the Association of Radiologists of Quebec says his members are adjusting well.
4: I've been talking to many radiologists, surgeons, emergency doctors, telling me about globally what I could describe as minor bugs, which were somewhat expected.
5: Over the weekend, the CIUS du Nord de l'Île de Montréal and the CIUS de la Montmorency et du Centre du Québec moved to digital health records. Santé-Québec officials described Saturday morning's launch as wonderful, adding that the system went live without any major technical failures. More than 2,000 technical support request tickets were filed. But the provincial APTS representative for the Nord de l'Île de Montréal region, Teresa Mukari, says about 80% of the issues have already been resolved.
6: So tickets saying, hey, you know, we're having a problem with this, or the system doesn't allow me to do this. And out of those 2,200, support staff from Epic and support staff from Santé-Québec and in-house have been able to respond to about 1,000 or so of those tickets.
5: Mukari says with the work week, support requests could triple. Santé-Québec and the two health authorities say 400 people are available to help with tech support today. Jenna Badoso, CBC News, Montreal.
1: Parents in a Quebec City neighborhood are calling for better safety measures, particularly near schools. A march was held in Beauport this morning. It follows a car crash last week that left two youngsters in hospital, including one still reported in critical but stable condition. Two cars collided in an intersection, with one ending up on the sidewalk where the students were standing. Catherine Koryakakis was not at this morning's march in Quebec City, but she is the founder of Pas un mort

0: the PLUA Collective denouncing the road safety risks faced by children.
1: Parents should not have to worry that that daily walk to school could become a tragedy. And things like the Viva Cité corridor in Quebec City, that shows that safer urban design works. And what we need is the political will and the urgency. That's what we need. We don't need to reinvent the wheel.
0: She says she'd like to see the creation of road safety ombudsman in Quebec that would introduce speed reductions, protected crossings, and other traffic calming measures around schools. And finally, if spring isn't quite sprung, tick season is once again upon us. Sometimes you won't even know you've been bitten. But since ticks carrying Lyme disease can now be found across southern Quebec, it's more important than ever to do a tick self-check. Dr. Mirabelle Kelly, a medical microbiologist and infectious disease specialist, is at the hospital. De Granby explains how.
2: And you really have to look everywhere, you know, on yourself, especially on warm areas. Ticks like to settle in little warm, humid areas, so around the growing buttock around your all the little tracks. That's where you find them usually.
0: To find out whether ticks have been spotted where you live, check the etick.ca website or app. And that was the CBC News. Here's a quick look at your Environment Canada weather forecast. In Montreal, a high of 14 with that possibility of showers or thundershowers tonight, a low of 3, with a chance of showers tomorrow, 16, and sunshine in Quebec City, a mix of sun and cloud. Chance of showers in the afternoon with a high of 13. Tonight, chance of showers in the evening, low of -1 with frost. Tomorrow, high of 13 with mainly sunny skies. In the eastern townships, mix of sun and cloud. Chance of showers, high of 13. Tonight, chance of showers in the evening, a low of 0 with frost. Tomorrow, 12 and mainly sunny. And finally, in the Gaspé region, that mix of sun and cloud with that chance of showers in the afternoon, a high of 12. Tonight, a low of -1 with that chance of showers as well. And tomorrow, high of 11 with a chance of showers. Sean.
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Thursday. We're taking your questions, any questions you might have about bikes and biking. We're also asking you, how has the way that you ride a bike changed in the last 5 years? Phone number 514-597-4500. Toll-free number from anywhere in the province is 1-877-597-4500. 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

7 minutes now after 12 o'clock. Our question again is about how you ride a bike and whether that's changed. So I don't mean literally the way you ride a bike, because that's probably the same as it was, probably the same as it always has been. Basically just sitting on the seat and pedaling, even if you have not done it for a while, it is literally like riding a bike. So what I do mean is, do you ride more than you used to? Do you ride to work or to school for shopping trips or errands? Do you ride a regular bike or an electric assisted bike? What about where you ride? Do you ride on protected bike paths, on bike lanes, or somewhere else? I ask these questions because every 5 years, Vélo-Québec reveals a big snapshot of the state of biking in the province. It is called l'état de vélo au Québec, or the state of biking in Quebec. They have just released some of their latest results for 2025. And we're going to talk to them about what trends they are seeing. We also want to hear from you about whether you fit those trends. For instance, more men than women are riding bicycles, young people not riding as much as we might hope they are. Everyone is riding more and more electric assisted bikes. So what about you? As for me, this morning I rode in to work on some new paths for work on a non-electric assisted bike. You can also, and this is a big part of the program today, phone in with any question that you might have about biking, about bikes, about gear, repairs, maintenance, buying a new bike. We have two people here who can answer all of your questions. Phone number 514-597-4500. Toll free number, it's 1-877-597-4500. And the text line 514-566-9066. Let me introduce you to the two people who are here. First of all, from Vélo-Québec, Magali.

0: Lebrun is here with us again, Director of Programs at Velo Québec. Magali, so nice to have you back here.
1: Thank you for having me.
0: Also here today is Fiona Chai, who is co-owner of Allo Velo. It's a bike and apparel shop in Griffintown. Welcome. Thank you so much for being here.
2: Thank you, Sean. Thank you for having me.
0: Magali, let me start with you, because part of our reason for doing this today is the new guide you've been kind enough to bring in a paper copy. I've been looking at the PDF version. So what is it's a bunch of statistics, right? It's a lot of stats and they tell a story. So what's the story that it tells you?
1: There is so much information in the report that I myself will probably need a couple months to know everything that's in there. But what's really interesting is in terms of number of cyclists, we're almost stable. You know, there's been a slight rise in the number of cyclists. But the interesting trend is how much cycling is now a mode of transportation. 59% of people are using bikes to get around and not just do some leisure strolls around on recreational bike paths. So that's tripled since 1995, and that's a really interesting thing to see how it is part of a wider transportation network, in particular also with the help of bike share. 19% of cyclists in the province have actually been using bike share at some point or another. And what's really interesting is...
0: So that would be something like Bixi, right?
1: Bixi or Avelo. Mm-hmm. There are now 22 cities back in 2025, because I believe six more at least are going to be added this year. But so bike share is really becoming a big part of that system. And what's interesting is to see how that connects to transit, because the most used stations, Bixi stations or Avelo station and such, actually connect to the metro, for example. So that goes to show how sometimes, you know, a leg of your trip might be done by bike share and then you go on with transit if your trip is a little longer. So that's been interesting to see. And of course, e-bikes, e-assist, one in three bikes that are sold nowadays is an electric assisted bike. And that has come with a growth in the number of people 55 and older who are riding bikes for leisure or transportation, probably more leisure if we're talking about the older age groups. But on the other hand, so that has really fueled, you know, the practice for older folks. But what we do see, and unfortunately that's a global trend, is children riding less.
0: And now what's going on?
1: I mean, it's, you know, less physical activity, more screens, probably environments that are perceived as more dangerous. So less autonomy left to children to, you know, go further than the end of the street. So there are a bunch of trends at work here that really goes to show that we need to keep working on that.
0: And speaking of danger, there's another trend that has to do with gender, right?
1: Yeah, so we've seen the gap widen a little in terms of practice between men and women. We now have 59% of cyclists being men and only 41% of women. And what we know is that women are more risk averse. And so we will see them more on bike paths such as the Rêve that offer a level of security and sense of security that's higher on those kind of infrastructure. There'll be 45% of users. And we know that's really an indicator, because the countries that have the best cycling culture and the best infrastructure will see women even go beyond half of the users.
0: If you make it safe enough, they will come.
1: Exactly.
0: Okay. Phone number 514-597-4500. Toll free 1-877-597-4500. Fiona Chai, you own a bike shop.
1: Yes.
0: So when you hear these statistics, what jumps out at you?
2: I do see more people riding electric assist bikes.
0: Yeah. And buying them?
2: Buying them. I also see a large number of people buying them online and not having sort of done their homework. So that can be a little bit scary, because it depends on where they buy it online.
0: What does that mean?
2: Well, for example, I had a young lady come in, the bike looked beautiful, the paint job was gorgeous, all rainbow and glowy. But we
0: know that is the most important part of acquiring a new bicycle.
2: But the fork was put on backwards.
0: Really?
2: So that is really dangerous on an electric assist bike.
0: It seems like it would be bad on
2: any bike.
0: Yeah.
2: Any bike, but at

0: at least on a regular bike, your speed is much slower, right? You can only go so fast as your legs will take you. So you can handle that speed. Whereas an electric assist bike, the speed is greater. And maybe if you're not used to riding a bike, maybe that speed is a little bit too fast for you.
1: So where had that person got that bike?
0: They got it online.
1: Okay.
0: Yeah.
1: And what happened when they brought it in to you?
0: Well, she said that there was something amiss with this bike, and so she wanted a tune-up. And okay. So that's when we pointed it out to her.
1: And you fixed it?
0: We fixed it.
1: Yeah. Okay. You say people are buying them online
0: right.
1: because they're
0: I think
1: cheaper,
0: price point yeah. is cheaper, right? So they're maybe not looking so much as to components and parts, but more like the dazzling colors and less about the mechanics.
1: So if somebody phones in today and says, what color bicycle should I buy? You might not want to answer that, but pretty much any other question about bicycles,
0: yes,
1: you can handle it.
0: I think I can.
1: Okay.
0: Yes.
1: So you can talk to us about your cycling habits and whether they have changed or not. Or you can ask any question that you might have. Phone number 514-597-4500. Toll free is 1-877-597-4500. Let's go to Michael, who's calling from NDG. Hi, Michael.
2: How are you?
1: Doing pretty well. How about you?
2: Not bad. I've been listening to your program, and I enjoy your program. You had a topic of a month ago or so talking about the situation with cycling in the wintertime.
1: We did, yeah.
2: Yeah. And there was a lot of points that weren't brought up. One of them is no one ever talks about the maintenance of your bike in the wintertime, how much it costs when salt goes on to your bike. The cost could be hundreds of dollars, or you could even destroy your bike. On top of that, no one talks about the potholes that are hidden when you're winter cycling. We are the worst city to promote winter cycling in North America because of our weather, and people should be aware of it. And people that talk about do winter cycling, you're basically endangering your life.
1: So you would recommend against it?
2: Yes.
1: Okay.
2: Well, listen, I'm a cyclist. I'll tell you what my background is.
1: Yeah.
2: First off, I own a studio, and I used to race on the national team in triathlon and in competing for many years. So most people will train inside and stuff like that. But if you're riding on your normal bike and you change it to winter tires and hit a pothole, you could have a concussion, you could break your bones, a whole bunch of things.
1: Okay. So it feels like, Michael, you heard a program that we did a month ago and you disagreed with some of the things you heard on that one. So you wanted to phone in today just to sort of correct the record a little bit, which is fine. Did you want to add anything else to today's conversation?
2: Well, yes, because I go cycling, with my clients, I go cycling with myself training.
1: Yeah.
2: And when you get off the bicycle paths are great, but okay. Once you get off the bicycle path and you have to connect,
1: yes,
2: that's where the danger occurs.
1: Okay.
2: There's no consistency.
1: Okay. All right, so we'll talk about that here for a second. Michael, thank you for the phone call. Michael there in NDG, 514-597-4500, toll-free 1-877-597-4500, and the text line 514-566-9066. By the way, if you hear something on today's show that you want to disagree with, don't wait a month. Call in now, that's fine. So, Magali, because you're with Velo Quebec, I'll turn to you here. Michael's saying, well, a lot, but saying essentially don't ride in the winter. It's not safe. And then he said, well, the issue really is once you get off the bike paths, the main mm-hmm. marked paths.
3: Well, you know, first of all, granted, it's been a pretty harsh winter and maybe not the best winter to get started with winter cycling. It started early and then we had a lot of, you know, small snowfalls that weren't cleared properly. So it wasn't the best winter to

0: start with. But I think we need to be reminded that people are just looking for solutions to get around. And in some cases, it might mean cutting your commuting time by half. It was my case when I got into winter cycling. It's like, oh, I don't want to take double the time to get where I need to go. And I would tend to disagree, you know, saying Montreal is maybe the worst city to promote winter cycling, simply because Montreal is the best North American cycling city in terms of infrastructure. And what really makes a difference is whether you have separated, safe, and maintained infrastructure. And we've made great strides. We have a winter cycling network that is well maintained. We have the Réseau Express Vélo, for instance. And of course, you know, there'll be a little bit of the stretch that you'll have to do before you get on those high-level bike networks. But those are usually on quieter streets. And everybody's more cautious also in winter. People are slowing down. And I think when you winter cycle, you're very well aware of the conditions. And if one day you feel like it's too risky, it's too slippery or whatever, you'll just take transit for that 1 or 2 days. But there's no reason to skip the entire season because of a few days that are maybe a little trickier.
1: Fiona Trey, this is a real thing that happened to me once. I was in a bike store and I was asking them about winter cycling. And one of the people who worked there, not the owner, said to me, you want a winter cycle, move to Vancouver. Which I have not done. But
2: that's not always possible.
1: No. Here I am. So, and happy to be here. Do you want to talk at all about winter biking here?
2: It's become more popular. There's more winter cycling going on.
1: Yeah.
2: And the city is pretty good about cleaning those streets. So it helps to make, it makes it easier. But it's a different style of biking. So if you're going to ride in the winter, the one thing I suggest that you take it more slowly. You're not riding as fast as you do in the summer. So you ride a little bit slower. If you're really cautious.
1: Michael was also talking, I'm sorry to interrupt, about everything it's going to do to your bicycle. The potholes notwithstanding, but he said it's going to hurt your bike.
2: For myself, I don't use my beautiful summer bike. I use a clunky old bike. And I think people in general use a clunky old bike for winter riding. And potholes, I would suggest maybe getting a 500 lumen bike light so that you really can see where you're riding. And, you know, that light is pointed to the ground, not into the driver's eyes.
1: That seems like good advice. Okay, phone number here, 514-597-4500. Toll free from anywhere in the province, 1-877-597-4500.

0: 12:23, Magali Bibrand, because we were talking about protected bike paths and bike paths, what does this latest report say about the network?
1: Well, the network is expanding. That won't surprise anyone. No. And it has to be put in relation with the relative safety of cycling. For decades, we've seen how there was a drop in injuries, serious injuries and deaths among cyclists, despite the fact that there were more of them, that there were also more cars on the road. So that is still true. That is the one measure that will make everyone safer. And I have to say, including pedestrians, if you look at the redesign of the Saint-Denis street with the bike paths, there are now pedestrian crossings where there didn't used to be any and such. So it really improves safety for everyone. Now, in the last couple of years, we've seen a little more injuries

0: And we think it might have to do with the e-bike phenomenon and the fact that a lot of people who are maybe less experienced are going back on bikes after maybe decades of not riding a bike, bikes that are heavier, that are more powerful. So infrastructure can't fix it all, but definitely it's part of the puzzle. And if we care about cyclist safety, that is the way to go, because it will make everyone safer. And it will also ease the interactions between cyclists. If you take very narrow bidirectional bike paths like you have on Rachel Street, that is really, you know, up to capacity and actually even congested in the beautiful season, that kind of infrastructure doesn't allow you to overpass slower cyclists, for example. So it creates a lot of tension.
1: Bidirectional meaning people are going in both directions sort of in the same space.
0: Exactly. So you have, you know, 3 meters that are shared between the two directions, people trying to overtake. And the more difference you have between the slower users and the faster users, e-bikers being among them, that creates tensions. And so a lot of the times the answer to lacking security will be better infrastructure.
1: Okay. Fiona, I want to at some point ask you more questions about e-bikes, and you talk about where people are buying them, but I want to know who is buying them and what people should look out for other than the flashy color. So we'll get back to that.
2: Okay.
1: Now I want to go to the phones. Local number again, 514-597-4500. You can ask any question you want. You can talk about your habits. Doug is here from LaSalle. Hi, Doug.
3: Hello. Hi, Sean. Hi. I'd like to talk about recumbent bikes and ergonomics in bicycles. And so I've had the experience over many decades now of having recumbent bikes, which is actually you're sitting vertically on a seat and the legs go forward to drive the front wheel. So much safer in wintertime, much faster. My calculation is that it's about 17% faster than a regular, a standard even racing bike. And so these qualities of safety on the road, presence in the way we're sitting like a driver, and our legs are going forward like Fred Flintstone, and we're able to have much more presence and visibility on the road, and we're actually at the height of about a car driver, so it's quite wonderful.
1: Okay, I feel like I've seen them, and it seems to me that you're not that high, but maybe I'm not looking at the same ones that you're talking about.
3: Yeah, there's a few different models. I find the ones that are best are the ones that where you're actually sitting, and in city traffic, you're sitting vertically like a car driver.
1: Okay.
3: But your legs go forward, and actually when you're pushed forward against the pedal, your seat is braced, and that gives you the mechanical advantage that you don't have on a regular bike, and that's why they're about 17% faster, and about 17%, you don't tire. I would bicycle 70 kilometers.
1: So how long have you had one?
3: No tire. So I'm going back 25 years now that I've had different ones, and
1: okay.
3: I've had the Rands, I've had the Cruise bike, and then I'm actually developing a model in my basement. So
1: okay, and it sounds like it's been a game changer for you.
3: Yeah, there's nothing like it. When you compare doing a semi-handstand on a regular bike and not having that peripheral vision that you should have, whereas when you're sitting vertically, the peripheral vision, you can see left, right, and ahead of you, you're much more present on the road. And also the front wheel drive in wintertime just takes you right through normal, like if there's a bit of snow or things like that, that you'd have a problem with on a regular bike.
1: Oh, okay. Listen, thank you for calling in.
3: Yeah, thanks, Sean.
1: Doug there from LaSalle. We are spending the hour talking about biking, cycling. You can ask any question that you want about buying a bike, about repairing bikes, anything that has to do with the subject. You can also talk about how your biking habits have changed or how you use a bicycle, when you use a bicycle. So we're spending the hour with Magali Bebrun, Director of Programs at Vélo Québec, and with Fiona Chai, co-owner of Allo Vélo. It's a bike and apparel shop here in Montreal.

0: Griffintown. 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Time for news headlines. Look at your forecast as well. Here's Sudha Krishnan.
1: Thank you very much, Sean. The World Health Organization is confirming 7

0: any symptoms but are isolating. And Quebec Liberal Party leader Charles Meliard has announced his candidate for the riding of Sherbrooke for the upcoming general election. It will be former Université de Sherbrooke head Pierre Cossette. The party is looking to gain ground with the francophone vote and in the regions, as its support is mainly in and around Montreal. More news at 1 o'clock, but first, here is your Environment Canada weather forecast. In Montreal, a high of 14 with that possibility of showers or thundershowers. Tonight, a low of 3 with a chance of showers. Tomorrow, 16 and sunshine. In Quebec City, mix of sun and cloud, that chance of showers in the afternoon with a high of 13 degrees. Tonight, chance of showers in the evening, low of minus 1 with frost. Tomorrow, a high of 13 and mainly sunshine. In the eastern townships, that mix of sun and cloud with a chance of showers and a high of 13. Tonight, chance of showers in the evening going down to 0 with frost. Tomorrow, 12 and mainly sunny. In the Gaspé region, a mix of sun and cloud, chance of showers in the afternoon with a high of 12. Tonight, a low of minus 1. Chance of showers as well, and tomorrow a high of 11 with a chance of showers. Sean.
1: Thanks very much, Suda. On Radio Noon today, we are talking about biking. We want to know how your habits have changed or not changed in the last few years. So tell us about you and cycling. You can also ask any question that you want. We have two people here who can answer any question they might have. Fiona Chai is here, co-owner of Allo Velo. It's a bike shop in Griffintown. Also here is Magalie Bebrun, director of programs at Velo Quebec. Local number 514-597-4500. Text lines 514-566-9066. Anne-Marie texts in to say, I love using my Bixi Pass through the summer and into fall. I use an electric bike to go uphill to work from St. Henry to downtown, and a regular bike to coast back down at the end of the day. I have lots of paths nearby, which makes the commute that much safer. Thanks very much for that text, Anne-Marie. Fiona Chai, I was saying I want to talk to you a little bit more about electric assisted bikes, of which those blue Bixies, I guess, would be a pretty prominent example around the city. Who is riding these? Is it older people generally who are looking to ride these?
2: The electric Bixies, I think it's just
1: electric,
2: anybody.
1: Electric bikes in general.
2: Electric bikes in general, people who are buying them, a lot of them are middle-aged and older.
1: Okay.
2: Haven't been biking a lot, wants to get out and take in some fresh air and would rather have a little help.
1: Okay.
2: Yeah.
1: So, and it feels as though, just anecdotally, when I look around, there are more and more of them all the time. The Velo Quebec numbers seem to confirm that. So lots of people want to buy them. The appetite is there. You talked about people maybe not doing their homework when they're buying them.
2: Buying them online.
1: Okay.
2: Because then, like I said, they're not doing their homework.
1: So what should people do? If people are listening right now, there's a pretty good chance somebody listening right now is just on the point of buying one, on the cusp of it. So what should they do?
2: Right. I think you should go to the bike shop and look, see what they have. Look at not just one bike shop, but multiple bike shops, see what they all have. An important issue is the weight of the bike, because some of them are really, really heavy. And if you're buying it online, you don't get to touch the bike and feel what the weight is, and that's important.
1: Will it generally be that the more expensive it is, the less heavy it will be?
2: In general, that's biking. You're paying for the lightness of bikes. So that includes electric and non-electric bikes. The more money you pay, the lighter that bike is.
1: The electrics are just that much heavier, though,
2: yes,
1: right?
2: Yes. Okay. And then you want to know something about the parts in general, so that if there's something wrong, you can get it repaired. And it's convenient if you bought it at a location that you can go back and have them look at it or fix any problems. The problem with online is that you don't have anywhere to go to if something happens.
1: Although it sounds like somebody bought theirs online and came to you and said, what's wrong with this? And you said, the fork is backwards, right?
2: Yes, that's correct.
1: So you will not turn people away if they didn't buy their bicycle from you, right?
2: No, I wouldn't turn them away. But if you're buying it from a brick and mortar store and there is something wrong, you can go back because it's under warranty.
1: Sure.
2: But somehow with online, I'm not sure. There's no warranty. Is there warranty?

0: Well, there might be, but actually, you know, a lot of bike shops will now really restrict which bikes they're willing to work on. A lot of them won't accept to service bikes that don't have a recognized battery system, such as Bosch or Shimano, because we're also talking about fire hazards. Yeah. And these, you know, if you're buying a cheap battery that isn't recognized, that isn't one of those really known brands, UL certified, the risk of a fire hazard is a lot greater. And so a lot of bike shops will say, we want nothing to do with those. So when you're buying an e-bike, you need to think medium term, like you're saving right now on buying, but will you be able to replace the parts? What happens if the battery fails? Who is going to accept to actually work on the bike? How safe is it to store indoors? So those are all the reasons why, you know, it might be appealing to buy it online, but there's actually, you know, there's two kinds of hazards. There's the fire hazard due to the battery. And then, as Fiona pointed out, some of them are so poorly built with parts that are actually not up to, you know, the stress of the added weight and speed that these bikes can reach. So it's a pensez-y bien.
1: Think about it. Think it over. Okay. So, so Fiona, what are we looking to spend if we are thinking of buying that e-bike or electric assisted bike?
2: That would be around $4,000. Okay. Around that area, $3,000-$4,000. Anything cheaper, the 1,000 or even the 2,000 mark, that's a bike that is just going to cause you great suffering after.
1: Okay.
2: It's just going to be not fun.
1: So the suffering of spending $4,000 might...
2: It's going to last you a long, long time.
1: How long should they last?
2: The batteries can last... the batteries alone are probably anywhere from 5 to 10 years. And then they're certified, right? So as Madeline said, it's Bosch or Shimano, and you know that they're not going to be bursting into flames. Because if you remember a year ago, there's that building in Chinatown in New York City that burst into flames, and it was because they were repairing electric assist bikes with very sketchy batteries. Because it's lithium batteries, and they burn at a much higher degree than regular batteries.
1: If a battery on a bike just is not good anymore, can you swap it out, put in a new one, and keep the bike on the road?
2: Yes.
1: Yes. Okay. Phone number again, 514-597-4500. Toll free 1-877-597-4500. You can ask any question you might have. You can talk about yourself. You can make any comment you want. Let's go to Kirkland right now. Stuart is here. Hi, Stuart.
3: Hi, Sean. Thanks for taking my call. I moved from Saskatchewan 2 or 3 years ago, where winter biking was actually quite good. We didn't have a lot of salt on the roads, so I enjoyed that. I haven't done it here for a variety of reasons. I'm on the West Island, and just what I'm noticing, certainly the St. Lawrence side has a wonderful bike path and access in the parks. The north side of the island, less so. Gouin is a very popular road for biking, with good reason, but it's also narrow in places, long stretches out towards Cap Saint-Jacques, there's no sidewalks. So you have folks walking their dog, they're pushing a stroller, lots of vehicle traffic and bikes. Now, the mayor of Pierrefonds was very proud that Bixie came and put some facilities out on that street. And I was very worried that it's just making a dangerous street even more congested, potentially. So I wondered if that's one thing that Gouin, given that it's so popular, if there could be a focus on making it safer for all users. And the other comment I wanted to make is, from where I am on the north side, to get to the south side, I'll only be following streets without bike paths, or I will have to go all the way out to St. Anne de Bellevue and then come back. So there's no, on the West Island, not many ways to access the north and south bike paths. Sorry,

0: east and west bike paths by going north and south. So maybe I just don't know the routes, but those are two comments I wanted to make.
1: Okay, well, glad that you did. Thank you for those. Stuart there, local number 514-597-4500, toll free 1-877-597-4500. Magali, this feels like, these feel like points that maybe you can address. So first of all, Stuart talking about Gouin. Mm-hmm. What can you tell me?
2: Well, there's been an upgrade on a section of Gouin that's, you know, it's now a beautiful bike path where it used to be very risky. And there will have to be a combination of different routes. What's really promising and interesting, and when you look at the city's plans for investment in over the next 5 years, there's also the whole Véloroute that's going to be following the REM corridor. And that's going to be a game changer too for the West Island, because we're probably going to have high efficiency, very direct routes following that corridor. And the municipalities should also look at how they're going to connect and allow people to go by bike to these REM stations. Next weekend, we're opening the West Branch, the West section of the REM. It's going to go all the way to Lens-Salormes. It's important that we offer people options so that they don't have to drive and park there if they want to use the REM. So we have to have all these options available for people to use from day one. That's all going to be part of the solution. But I think Stuart is pointing to the fact that, you know, in the central neighborhoods, we've been developing the bike infrastructure and bike network a lot. But all the neighborhoods and the eastern part of the island is also very much abandoned in terms of cycling. And even more so since the current administration announced that they are not going to be doing the Rêve on La Cordelle, which would have been a very important north-south link. You know, thankfully they are...
1: In the east, yeah.
2: In the east part, but the west also has their concerns. But it's, I guess, in terms of governance, because it's all these different municipalities, it's always worth, as a citizen, showing up at town hall and saying that you need that to happen, because at the end of the day, elected officials listen to their own citizens more than they do, for example, Vélo Québec.
1: Thanks for the call again, Stuart. Phone number here, 514-597-4500. Toll free is 1-877-597-4500.

0: It's 12:44. We're going to head back to the phones here. Toll-free number is 1-877-597-4500. Mike is here from Quebec City. Hi, Mike.
1: Hi. Thanks for taking my call.
0: Yeah, thanks for calling in.
1: I'm 75. I bike two or three times a week, including picking up groceries. I have a carrier on my bike. I love biking, particularly because it's good exercise, great for the environment, and relatively easy to get around. My question is, sometimes I wonder if we're overbiked. What I mean is that my bike, which is an old clunker, has 10 different speeds, I think, when I really only need maybe 5. And I see some bikes with, you know, or understand them to have like 20 speeds. I'm assuming most people bike in cities and they're not encountering great hills most of the time. And I'm wondering if they need

0: like some 20 different gears and so on, or if you, and I'm wondering if you can still buy bikes with, you know, not that many gears, such as 3 speeds or 5 speeds.
1: Fiona, what can you tell us about speeds on bikes?
2: They still sell 3-speed bikes. In fact, at the store, we have a 3-speed bike with a back pedal brake.
1: So very old school.
2: Old school indeed, yes.
1: Okay. Mike, you live in a city that has lots of hills.
0: Yeah, I live in Old Quebec, but I avoid them for the most part.
1: Okay. So you just think the simpler, the better.
0: The simpler, the better. Yeah, I mean, less repairs, less stuff to worry about. But part of my question is that are most people biking in cities, and do they need 20-speed bikes?
1: Fiona, what do you think?
2: Well, a few years ago, there was the fad of the moment, and people were riding fixie bikes. So that was the velodrome bikes. That's with no brakes.
1: It's a 1-speed bike, right?
2: Yeah, and it's as fast as you can pedal.
1: And then was also kind of pedaling backwards?
2: Pedaling was sort of, you had to maneuver your back wheel so that the back wheel would sort of skid. That was the fun of it, was having this bike.
1: If you say
2: with no brakes.
1: Okay. Mike, thank you for the phone call.
0: Thank you.
1: Yeah. Mike there in Quebec City, Magali.
3: Yeah, I tend to agree with Mike that, you know, it's always about the new bike and what can you add. And my personal love-hate relationship with all the bikes that are being sold is they keep getting over, you know, you go for the next model, the same model year after year, because at Vélo Québec, we have fleets of bike and we need to buy one. And then, you know, you have a very simple hybrid bike that does the job. And then you come back the next year and it's $50 or $100 more expensive. And all of a sudden it has a front suspension and disc brakes. I'm like, this, we're just looking for a simple hybrid bike that's going to work, you know, for the city. We don't need all these complicated parts that are just going to get broken, that are going to be harder to maintain. Whereas if you have these, you know, classic rim brakes, that's going to do the job and you might even be able to fix it themselves. So I think it's really about getting the proper advice and once again, going to bike shop and explaining what kind of practice, you know, how are you going to be using the bike? And they are going to be able to give you advice unless, you know, they're the kind that are trying to oversell. But I tend to agree that, you know, the bike is a beautiful invention. It doesn't need to be that much more complicated for your daily needs.
1: Okay, Fiona, I'm going to assume you are not that person who's going to try to oversell. So if I come into your store and if I say, I'm starting out on this.
2: Right, and then we ask you questions like, what are you using your bicycle for?
1: Okay.
2: How many times a day or week are you using your bicycle? How do you like to sit on your bicycle? That's really important. Some people just don't like those handlebars that resemble the Tour de France, the down drop bars. There's a lot of questions that have to be asked before we fit you onto a bike.
1: And then if I'm not buying the electric assisted bike, for that you said we should expect to pay around $4,000. What are we looking at for a decent, reasonable, simple, not electric bike?
2: That can range from like $700 to a couple of $1,000. It depends on what your budget is.
1: Okay. Magali, you have politely raised your hand.
3: Yes, because I think in your budget,
1: yeah,
3: if you want to save on something, maybe, you know, drop the suspension or whatever, but keep a share of your budget for the bike lock.
1: I wanted to talk about bike locks. I think you both wanted to talk about bike locks. How important are the bike locks?
3: Bike theft is, you know, we're a great cycling city, and so we have a big bike theft problem. And it's worth investing in a proper lock that's actually going to secure your investment. It's normal to be paying $50 or $60 for a good U-lock, for example. There are different models. But, you know, if you're just buying that little cable that I could almost come, you know, with my nail cutter and snap open, you're going to feel sorry that you didn't invest a little more in your bike lock. And also have it registered on the Garage 529 app.
1: We've spoken with them before, yeah.
3: Yeah, it's really important. I keep seeing people who have been able to be reunited with their bikes because it was registered on the platform. And when the police finds it, they're able to find the rightful owner and return it to them.
1: Which is good.

0: not as good as if your bike is not stolen, but
1: in the first
0: pretty
1: place.
0: Good. So if we're really hoping that the bike won't be stolen, then Fiona, try, can we get a decent lock for $50 or $60?
2: I would even say go higher. It's worth it because it's not just the bike being stolen. It's the inconvenience of it.
0: Right.
2: If you're using that bike for commute, just not having the bike it's sad.
0: Is there a type of lock? I don't mean the brand, but is there a type that you recommend?
2: The U-Lock is very good. A foldable lock is also very good. You can also have a chain lock. I myself have three locks. Chain, a U-Lock, and a chain.
0: That's
2: a foldable, sorry, foldable.
0: That's so many locks.
2: It is, but then I don't have to worry about it. I like my bike. I have sentimental reasons for really liking that bike. I don't want it stolen.
0: You apparently do not, which is good. I'm glad that that has worked for you so far. Let's go back to our phone lines here. 514-597-4500. I shouldn't have said so far because that sort of suggests it might not. I hope your bike never gets stolen. Brian is here from Saint Laurent. Hi, Brian.
3: Good afternoon. How are you?
0: Pretty well, thanks. Do you have a question or comment?
3: I was just kind of curious about something. Like I said, I've been an avid biker all my life. I'm up in my mid-50s now, and I grew up on the West Island, always biking and everything else, and I was out in BC and Kelowna, and I've always been an avid biker. But now that I'm a little bit older, and insurance is high and car payments high, electric bikes are probably the best thing for me right now to commute from point A to point B. I live in Ville-Saint-Pierre, work in Saint Laurent. It's a great way. But my one concern is because these bikes are getting so fast nowadays, they can get up to about 50 kilometers an hour, 40 kilometers an hour. And some of these bikes I've actually seen designed that look like motorcycles. Now, are these bikes eventually going to be licensed, or are they going to still be considered an electric bike without provincial or federal licensing? I'm just kind of curious on that because I've seen these bikes whip down the Lachine Canal at tremendous speeds.
0: So I'm going to turn to Magali here, who can remind us about some of the regulations on which of those that you might still be seeing are legal or not legal.
4: Exactly. So I believe it's in the summer of 2024 that there was a ministerial decree banning bikes that look like motorcycles. So there's a number of features, you know, whether the seat is adjustable. Mm-hmm. So they are technically banned, and and it's been pretty effective. I believe the Montreal police has given out $500,000 dollars worth of tickets to make sure it was enforced. So, you know, these kinds of model are banned on any kind of road, not just bike path. We were pushing for them to be out of the bike path, but they were banned altogether. Now, what we keep seeing is the more kind of fat bikes that have a throttle and that technically or legally are supposed to be capped at 32 kilometers an hour.
3: Yeah.
4: But, I think very little enforcement of that. And I believe the police don't even really have a way to check the speed unless they're measuring somebody on their bike pedaling and reaching higher speeds than that.
3: Yeah, because this is a little bit, like I said, my concern. Like I said, I travel between on the Lachine Canal and up through here. And sometimes these bikes are just going, it does look like it's going over the 30-kilometer limit. And it's very, you know, intimidating when you're a pedestrian or stuff like that. Like, I'm a responsible, you know, bike operator myself. But I just wanted to know if there was any, so that's good to know, because a friend of mine was going to offer me one of his old Rice Rocket. It looks like a little Rice Rocket. And so I was like, maybe I'll look into it. But you just answered my question for me, so I appreciate it.
0: Thank you for the phone call.
3: Have a good afternoon.
0: Yeah, you too. That's Brian there in St. Laurent. Let's stay on the phone lines here. Local number again, 514-597-4500. Jeff is here from Ville-Marie. Hi, Jeff.
5: Hey there, how y'all doing?
0: Quite well, thanks. Question or a comment?
5: Well, it's more a comment here, and I'm going to bang the same bike path drum and talk about that. And fortunately, you know, because I find that biking is so, so much safer. Like your previous caller, I've been biking now forever in the city of Montreal, going to university in the 80s, and basically you would wave at someone when another bike went by. So there were so few bikes on the road. And I also remember just running all lights like anyone else would do, like pedestrians would jaywalk. But now I'm finding with bike paths, with the amount of bikes in there, I'm like anyone else, stopping at lights all the time, being much more conscious of all of that

0: Let's Share the Road. Mm-hmm. And we grew up in the with our mayor way back there, Drapeau, where car was king. And now the mentality is changing. I'm a bit disturbed that the city of Montreal has decided not to continue the bike path past Pina, for example. I mean, it's a beautiful thing. And I live in front of a bike path. And in the wintertime, I see everyone going by this. It's on Rouen. I live down on Rouen, and it's well used. I mean, it's well used. Mothers, fathers, children going to school, all in good gear. I mean, there's never a bad weather day. There's just a bad choice of weather clothing, for example. So I find that I think when bikes in the city and bikes in winter, especially, I don't bike in the winter for personal reasons, but I find we should embrace it. It's the it's something we should take and say and run to the bank with it. It's like, wow, we can do this. We're making it work. And in terms of the caller there before, because most people that are against biking in wintertime, whatever, are car drivers. They're not bikers. But there was a man way at the beginning who mentioned he talked about potholes and all of this. Well, potholes are bad for cars. They're bad for motorcycles. And they're bad for bikes. So your mentality has changed. You know, you're always looking in front of you. You can't not look in front of your front wheel in Montreal. It's just an acquis, on principle an acquis.
1: Yeah.
0: So it's an adaptation of it all. But once again, I'm just going back to how everything's changed. I think it's a good thing. Cars have slowed down. Bikes are part of the system, and let's embrace it, Montreal.
1: Thank you for the phone call. Fiona, I want to go back to you one last time. We have literally 1 minute left, but he was talking about families going to school. And it reminded me, we didn't talk about cargo bikes. And I feel as though I'm seeing more and more cargo bikes.
2: There are
1: bikes.
2: More and more cargo bikes on the road now.
1: Which is, for a person who doesn't know what it is, you can either put cargo or people, right?
2: You can either have a two-wheel bike or a three-wheel bike. And what makes it different, a cargo bike, is that the children sit in the front. So as you're riding the bike, you are looking at the direction in front of you, and you're able to have a conversation with the children because they're sitting a little bit higher. So it makes it much more safer.
1: All right. So we'll end on the perhaps optimistic note here that maybe those children who are on the cargo bike are going to become the cyclists of tomorrow, and maybe that'll be reflected in Vélo-Québec's next report. So listen, I want to thank both of you for coming in here. Magali Bebron, Director of Programs at Vélo-Québec. So good to have you back here again.
3: Thank you.
1: Fiona Chai, co-owner of Hello Vélo Bike and Apparel Shop in Griffintown. Nice to have you here for the first time, Fiona, and thank you so much
3: for
1: coming in.
3: Thank you very much for having me.
1: Thanks to everybody who phoned in. Thank you also for your texts. There were a bunch of texts we did not have time to get to, but thank you for them nonetheless. And thank you especially for listening to the program. Really appreciate you doing that. 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Bye-bye.

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2: When there's a dog in need, Brady Oliveira and Alex Blumberg are hitting the ground running. 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
4: Elsie Silver is known for small-town, slow-burn romances. And in her new book, love blooms against a backdrop of a horse farm on the verge of bankruptcy. Elsie joins me for an installment of My Life in Books.
5: This is CBC News. It's 1 o'clock. I'm Sula Krishnan with the CBC News from Montreal. The number of hantavirus infections is climbing. Many of the passengers who may have been exposed to the virus on board the Dutch cruise ship have returned home, but among them, there are reports of at least two new confirmed cases. But Briar Stewart reports from Tenerife.
6: There are two new confirmed cases of hantavirus. One is a French passenger.

0: passenger. Her symptoms started to appear on the repatriation flight yesterday. Officials do say that her condition is now deteriorating. There is also an American passenger. He had what health officials described as a mild positive test. But in addition to that, there's also another American passenger who hasn't tested positive, but he has mild symptoms. And all of the passengers, of course, and crew that were on that boat are going to have to go through a period of quarantine. And the World Health Organization is recommending 42 days from the last known exposure. And that would mean 42 days from yesterday, because that's when the passengers were all last together. The ship is still a few hundred meters offshore. It was refueled. It's being restocked now. And then later today, you're going to see those last passengers and some members of the crew be evacuated from the boat. We do expect 6 passengers to come off. Briar Stewart, CBC News, Tenerife.
1: And at last word, waters are too rough, so the ship is essentially docking at the port so they can get 28 passengers and crew off. Canada is joining the European Union in sanctioning more individuals linked to the forced transfer of Ukrainian children to Russia. Officials estimate 20,000 children are trapped in Russia or Russian-occupied territories. A coalition chaired by Canada and Ukraine and now joined by the EU aims to bring them home. EU Foreign Policy Chief Kaja Kallas says the Kremlin must end its deportation and so-called re-education policies.
2: Russia must answer for these war crimes. We will continue to expose this gruesome Russian policy in every international forum, especially in the United Nations, and we will push for the full implementation of the UN resolution on returning Ukrainian children.
1: Canadian officials say so far 2,100 children have been successfully returned to Ukraine. A CBC investigation into WestJet is growing. Recently, our Go Public team reported how WestJet avoided paying compensation after the airline canceled 2 flights and refused to pay for the delays, claiming the flights were canceled for maintenance and safety reasons. But flight records suggest otherwise. As Erica Johnson reports, CBC News has found dozens of similar cases.
3: I feel lied to and cheated.
4: Brad Vanderwilk was in Los Cabos, Mexico in March when he got an email from WestJet canceling his flight home to Edmonton the next day. He filed for compensation, but WestJet denied it, claiming the cancellation was due to unplanned maintenance required for safety. Under the rules, airlines don't have to pay if there's an unexpected safety issue. But flight records Go Public reviewed show WestJet swapped in a plane that had been grounded for 2 days, then, in the same minute, canceled Vanderwilk's flight. So, on paper, the flight was canceled for safety reasons. Go Public has uncovered 34 more cases. WestJet says it sometimes reassigns aircraft to minimize the overall impact of unavoidable disruptions, but wouldn't address why it's swapping planes or why passengers aren't compensated. Canada's airline regulator has confirmed it's now investigating. Erica Johnson, CBC News, Vancouver.
1: And finally, Quebec fans of The Simpsons are getting some good news today.
5: Mais imaginez-vous donc que grâce à vous, la version québécoise fait son grand retour!
1: The beloved animated series will once again be dubbed in Québécois French. The dubbing was suspended last August after 35 seasons after Corus Entertainment decided not to renew broadcast rights. An online petition to save the Quebec-specific version raised tens of thousands of signatures. Now Bell Media says it has reached a deal with Disney to continue dubbing the series in Quebec. And that was the CBC News. Here's your Environment Canada weather forecast. In Montreal, high of 14, possibility of showers or thundershowers. Tonight, low of 3 with a chance of showers. Tomorrow, 16 and sunny skies. In Quebec City, chance of showers in the afternoon, high of 13. Tonight, chance of showers as well, low of -1 with frost. Tomorrow, 13 and mainly sunny. Similar story in the eastern townships. Tomorrow, 12 degrees and mainly sunny skies. In the Gaspé region, mix of sun and cloud. Showers ending in the afternoon, high of 12. Tomorrow, high of 11, chance of showers.
6: Hey, if you're looking for a book to read and sink into, I've got you.
7: I found it. I found the book I've been looking for. Like, all of a sudden, it all clicked.
8: My mother did do intelligence during the war. She never told me anything about it until the year before she died.
6: This book will destroy you.
7: It'll destroy you, read but it. In the best way. In the best way.
6: It's all boots and hearts and Western life in Elsie Silver's room.

It's 1:30. I'm Sudha Krishnan with your CBC News headlines from Montreal. There are now 10 people in Canada being monitored for hantavirus, all cases connected to an outbreak on a cruise ship earlier this month. Health system officials are expecting a spike in requests for technical support as of today as the digital patient record pilot project continues rolling out in a pair of regions. Santé-Québec says the first few days at Nord-de-l'Île-de-Montréal and the Mauricie et Centre-du-Québec health authorities were a success. But as the work week gets underway, officials ex-

expect things to get busy, which means support requests from staffers could triple. And Quebec fans of The Simpsons are getting some good news today. The beloved animated series will once again be dubbed in Quebecois French. The dubbing was suspended last August after 35 seasons, after Corus Entertainment decided not to

tonight, low of 3 with a chance of showers, tomorrow 16, and sunshine in Quebec City tonight, chance of showers in the evening, low of minus 1 with frost tomorrow, a high of 13 degrees and mainly sunny skies in the eastern townships, chance of showers in the evening, low of 0 with frost tomorrow, high of 12 with sunshine, and in the Gaspé region, low of minus 1, chance of showers as well tomorrow, high of 11 with a chance of showers as well.

0: appropriate results.
1: Four other Canadians who got off the cruise ship on Sunday in the Canary Islands are quarantining in BC, while three others in Quebec and Alberta are also in isolation. All of them have been asymptomatic so far. Jamie Strachan, CBC News, Toronto.
2: U.S. President Donald Trump says ceasefire with Iran is on life support. He is also dismissing Tehran's latest proposal to end the war.
3: It's unbelievably weak, I would say. I would call it the weakest after reading the piece of garbage they sent us. I didn't even finish reading it.
2: The stalled diplomatic efforts could tip the Middle East back into open warfare. It also means the Strait of Hormuz remains closed, inflicting more economic pain on much of the world. A CBC investigation into WestJet is growing. Recently, our Go Public team reported how WestJet avoided paying compensation after the airline canceled two flights and refused to pay for the delays, claiming the flights were canceled for maintenance and safety reasons. But flight records suggest otherwise. As Erica Johnson reports, CBC News has found dozens of similar cases.
4: I feel lied to and cheated.
5: Brad Vanderwilk was in Los Cabos, Mexico in March when he got an email from WestJet canceling his flight home to Edmonton the next day. He filed for compensation, but WestJet denied it, claiming the cancellation was due to unplanned maintenance required for safety. Under the rules, airlines don't have to pay if there's an unexpected safety issue. But flight records Go Public reviewed show WestJet swapped in a plane that had been grounded for 2 days, then, in the same minute, canceled Vanderwilk's flight. So, on paper, the flight was canceled for safety reasons. Go Public has uncovered 34 more cases. WestJet says it sometimes reassigns aircraft to minimize the overall impact of unavoidable disruptions, but wouldn't address why it's swapping planes or why passengers aren't compensated. Canada's airline regulator has confirmed it's now investigating. Erica Johnson, CBC News, Vancouver.
2: And finally, even if spring isn't quite sprung, tick season once again is upon us. Sometimes you won't even know you've been bitten. But since ticks carrying Lyme disease can now be found across southern Quebec, it's more important than ever to do a tick self-check. Dr. Mirabelle Kelly, a medical microbiologist and infectious disease specialist at the Hospital de Granby, explains how.
6: And you really have to look everywhere, on your scalp, especially on warm areas. Ticks like to settle in little warm, humid areas, so around the groin, buttock, around your on the little cracks. That's where you find them usually.
2: So to find out whether ticks have been spotted where you live, check the etick.ca website or app. And that was the CBC News. Of course, news and information on demand, cbc.ca/Montreal, in addition to our mobile app, CBC Listen and CBC Gym. Here is your Environment Canada weather forecast. In Montreal, a high of 14 with that possibility of showers or thundershowers. Tonight, a low of 3 with a chance of showers. Tomorrow, 16 and sunny skies. In Quebec City, mix of sun and cloud. Chance of showers in the afternoon. High of 13. Tonight, chance of showers in the evening. Low of -1 with frost. Tomorrow, high of 13 and mainly sunny skies. Similar story in Quebec, in the eastern townships. Tomorrow, high of 12 and mainly sunny skies.
7: Welcome to Ideas in the Afternoon. I'm Nala Ayed. What does the billionaire age look like from the inside looking out? Abigail Disney may not be a billionaire, but as an heiress to the massive Disney fortune, she has a pretty good perspective. Her grandfather, Roy O. Disney, and his famous brother, Walt, founded the iconic company. Roy was the first CEO, followed by Abigail's father.
8: What's it like to have the last name of Disney?
7: Ideas producer, Mary Lake.
9: Having the last name Disney is a weird thing. It's a weird thing because, like, first of all, my very first baby, I brought her home from the hospital and went to change her diaper, and they had put a Mickey Mouse diaper on her, and I just thought, I can't escape it. It won't go away, you know? So it kind of follows you everywhere. And there are days when I count all the Disney merchandise that I see people wearing and carrying.

0: And it's remarkable just how many of the people I pass on the street in New York who are, you know, plonking down very significant amounts of money for that brand. So the brand is a remarkable one, and it gives people joy, and people love it. And I hope that they can not kill that brand by being rapacious bastards, because the reputation of that company is starting to change. And once they kill that brand, they can't save it. They can't bring it back. So I have this problem of when the company does something bad or reprehensible, everybody I know who reads that in the newspaper thinks of me. And so I end up getting conflated with a lot of the bad things that the company does, and I hate that. And also, Disney is kind of fame adjacent. It's not really fame, but it's well enough known that people treat you as though you're famous. And so I hate that too, because people defer to you when they shouldn't and you haven't earned it. They, you know, they kowtow, they laugh too hard at your jokes. And that's kind of awful, just as awful as being accused of things you haven't done. So it's kind of a, yeah, it's kind of a Hobson's choice.
1: Hobson's choice. The choice between taking what's available or nothing at all. What's remarkable is that Abigail Disney chose to give away 75% of her inheritance. If she hadn't, it's possible she would have been a billionaire today. She's not only a philanthropist, she's also a filmmaker and activist. Her searing 2022 documentary, The American Dream and Other Fairy Tales, uses the story of her family to explore growing wealth inequality through the prism of workers at Disney's own parks.
2: The people who do the pixie dust, you scrub the kitchens, the floor, the toilets. With both of us working full time, we still fall below poverty level.
3: A custodian would have to work for 2,000 years to make what Bob Iger makes in one.
4: The Disney company.
1: Bob Iger, CEO of Disney.
4: Inequality in America.
5: You know, I think of it as the assholification of America.
3: This isn't just a Disney story. It's the story of nearly half of American workers who can't make ends meet.
6: I have this passion growing within me now, building power for working class people like me.
1: Abigail Disney is deeply concerned about the historic levels of concentrated wealth throughout the world, a world where billionaires are gaining $2.7 billion a day. There are now 20 centibillionaires in the world, people who are worth $100 billion or more.
0: I think we've entered a plutocracy or an oligarchy or whatever. Kleptocracy is really more like it, because it's not just that they're holding the levers of power, they're also wielding them so that they yet further enrich themselves at the expense of the people. You know, honestly, I thought maybe we'd hit the brakes before we got to this point, because we always have the option of hitting the brakes, but they just are wielding so much power right now, and we've just blindly shambled into this new era that we're in. It's horrifying.
1: Here's Mary Link in conversation with Abigail Disney with the second part of her series, The Billionaire Age.
7: Have we gotten to a point, especially with centibillionaires, that they have amassed so much wealth that they are in some ways untouchable?
0: I'm hoping that the centibillionaires are not untouchable, but I suspect they might well be. I'm not sure. Has anybody ever tried to touch them? I don't know what the precedents are. I mean, it is difficult to imagine. And you know, this is something that actually many years ago, the novelist Thomas Pynchon actually warned about, and other things, like that the economy was becoming so global, and the power of, at least he racked it up to corporations, was so great that nation states would never really would not have the power that nation states used to have over the activities going on. And I think that's basically, they now sort of have more power than nation states. They have more income from their centibillions than a lot of small countries have for an entire budget. So they can buy and sell

0: to an almost embarrassing degree.
1: Yeah, so that's Michael Eisner and Bob Iger both became billionaires through association with as their CEO, not just pay, but like shareholders and having that. Yeah. Should they have become billionaires as CEOs under Disney?
2: Quick caveat here. Bob Iger, who stepped down as Disney CEO in March 2026, isn't quite a billionaire, with a reported net worth of a mere $700 million. So safe to say he's probably well on his way to becoming one. However, his predecessor, Michael Eisner, is a billionaire four times over. Abigail Disney is not a fan of bloated CEO pay.
0: My grandfather and his brother started the Walt Disney Company on sweat equity, and they worked their asses off. They didn't have two pennies to rub together. And so they built from nothing, and then they had this character, and that kind of helped them accumulate some money. So flash forward to 1930. My father is born in January of 1930, so right after the crash. And my grandmother told me that when she brought my father home from the hospital in a basket, she really wasn't sure where her next meal was coming from, because that's the amount of risk that my grandfather put himself and his family through for decades. They hawked everything. They put everything on the line over and over and over again. You know, I'm not a stunt. Bob Iger is willing to be as rich as anybody, except for the fact that he never did that. He was an employee his entire life. He went to get a job at ESPN, and he worked there, and then he worked at ABC. He never didn't have healthcare. He never worried about his retirement. As long as he kept his job, he had a stable, steady income, and he never lived in the existential risk that my grandfather experienced. So who among those two people should become a billionaire, in your view? I think it's pretty clear that the billions should be for the people who live in the risk the most, even if billions are meant to be for anyone. But that's not what's happening now. They are telling themselves a story about the value and uniqueness of a CEO, which is very flattering to the CEOs themselves and all of the boards that support them and are comprised of individuals who will probably become CEOs at some point or have been. So there's a shared ethos in that world that, yeah, we're worth that much because what are you going to do if we leave? Who are you going to hire? They really do believe they have special powers. They really do believe that they are smarter than everyone else. And they may be smarter than a lot of people, but I very much doubt that they are the only people who can do the jobs.
1: You did a powerful documentary called The American Dream and Other Fairy Tales, and it focuses on the Disney Corporation's low wages for its workers. Wages, you know, when you're at the time of your grandfather, Roy, and Walt Disney, his brother, the workers at Disney could be part of the middle class. Can you sort of compare what, at that time when you were doing the documentary, a custodian's wage at Disney would have been compared to the CEO Bob Iger's salary?
0: When I first started working with the folks at Disneyland that were working for minimum wage, they were making $11.25 an hour in an area where the living wage was about $24. And these were parents, people who had families. They had to hold down housing in one of the most expensive areas in the country. And so it was tearing them apart. It was tearing them apart. The amount of time they spent in pursuit of just basic things, just getting to and from work, buying food in a place that isn't overcharging them, which means driving that much further. There were so many ways in which it was tearing families apart. It was heartbreaking to watch. And then on the other end of the spectrum, you had Bob in the year that I started, 2018, taking $65 million home in compensation. And I mean, if you translate into an hourly wage, what that is, I did it once and now I don't remember. It was something like $20,000 an hour. What is he doing with every second of that hour that can possibly ever be worth that kind of money? There is just, I mean, I've said it before, Jesus Christ himself isn't worth that much money on an hourly basis. This is nuts.

0: And so he was at 2,000 times the pay of his minimum wage workers. And remember that these are minimum wage workers. As a Canadian, you need to remember this, who do not have health care, right? And they have a very inflated housing market that they're living in and really horrible public schools. So when you're making minimum wage in the United States, that is a desperate situation. And the idea that somebody pulling in $65 million for 1 year's work isn't thinking that that the fate of his minimum wage workers is related to what he's bringing is shocking to me. You know, I get interviewed about CEO pay by one set of reporters, and I get interviewed about minimum wage workers by a whole different set of reporters. They're not on the same beat. Why aren't they on the same beat? They're talking about the same companies. They're talking about the same thing. This is, needs to be woven back together in people's heads.
1: So at the time of, say, your grandfather, Rory, what would his compensation have been, so you say 2,000 times for Bob Iger's salary compared to the minimum wage worker at Disney? What would have been the difference for your right. for your grandfather?
0: I'm so bad with the numbers that they go out of my head the minute I know them. But I do know that when my grandfather was the head of the company, he was making something like 40 times what his median worker's pay was. So, you know, it was a lot more, but it wasn't enough to make him, you know, the equivalent of a billionaire at the time. And it was partly lower number because his median worker was being paid better. And he was being compensated in things like healthcare and pension funds and, you know, vacation, paid vacation time and paid sick leave and so forth. So those things, one by one, got stripped away from workers. So they found themselves steadily in a worse position at the same time that the average CEO pay went from something like 40 times up to Bob Iger's 2,000. I mean, to put this in rational, real terms, when the pay ratio is 2,000, that means an average low-wage worker would have to work for 2,000 years to take home what he takes home in one. There is no planet that I recognize that makes sense of that, because I know how hard these people work. I don't picture Bob Iger carrying a vacuum cleaner around a huge amusement park at midnight every night and working till 8 o'clock in the morning. I don't see that happening. I mean, I feel like if pay is a reflection of how hard you work, we've got it upside down.
1: You wrote to him before you started the documentary, and you wrote to Bob Iger about the low wages and suggested for him to raise them. And what did he say to you?
0: So when I first started talking to the workers who reached out to me through Facebook, and I went out and sat in a circle with them and heard from them, and I came out of there so livid. The furthest thing from my mind was making a movie. I was actually just thinking about my grandfather and how horrified he'd be. He would never have accepted that. And, you know, he was a big conservative, so that's a big thing to say. But I just do not expect that he would have disrespected people the way that the company does now. So yeah, I went home and I thought about it a lot, and I thought about it a lot, and I agonized over a long letter that I sent him that I'm sure he was only so delighted to get from me. I already had a reputation as a problem anyway, but, you know, I felt like I owed him at least to go and speak to him directly about it and express what I thought was the problem. And I also thought, you know, he has an opportunity here. He's talking about retiring. He could create a legacy. He could leave as a super rich guy. That would be one legacy to leave with. Or he could leave as the guy who raised the wages and restored dignity to American workers. I mean, it did feel like an opportunity in a way. He considered running for president as a Democrat. That's how far the party has sunk. So yeah, I wrote to him and I got a very terse response back, part of which said, this is really more the government's problem. It's the government not doing its job, which is rich, but given how much that company does not have to pay any taxes, how much pressure they put on the government to pay them subsidies to build parking lots and bring businesses in. That's rich coming from him. But also, he just thought I was

0: raising an issue that was off the wall. He just thought I was crazy. Why would I care about that? And that's the thing I recognized after a while, kind of fighting them and fighting lots of different managerial type people in other companies. It feels to me almost like they think of the people who work at the bottom there as not really as human as they are. They look upon those people as somehow inferior, and they don't care what happens to them.
1: You know, a Swiss academic talked about in France, you know, all these workers who came from Algeria and stuff and worked in the mines and various things in France and then are there for a few generations. But when they came, the Swiss academic said that they thought they were bringing in workers, not people.
0: I mean, what I could see was, it was so interesting to me when I was fighting the company about pay, because the company, to save face and to quiet me down, would go on Twitter and saying, we have a new education program. Yay, we'll give them education. You know, we'll give you education. We'll give you this. We'll give you that. They would give them everything except money. And the one thing they didn't want to give up was money. And that was a sign to me that they just don't see them as human. I mean, there's a fundamental underlying belief when you offer a minimum wage worker education to lift them up. And that belief is that, well, you'll rise, these other people will stay there, but you'll rise. And so it leaves the basic structure intact. It's not a threat to that structure. They want everyone to see themselves as on this escalator going up and leaving people behind themselves and just looking out for themselves. And that's not how people work. That's not how people work. That's not how people see the world. And that's not how people work. At least not the, you know, people who are not making billions. And people, they very much care about what happens to their families and to their fellow workers. And they're not excited about getting on some imaginary escalator.
1: When you made your documentary, the minimum wage, you were saying before, was around $11 or so an hour. As of July 2024, through union talks and everything, the starting wages range now from around 20 to 25. Do you think that the documentary had impact on this pay raise? And is this enough money now for people to exist on?
0: Well, when I started the documentary, definitely a part of me was thinking, that's a nice little brand you got there. It'd be a shame if something happened to it. I honestly really did think the thing to do was to threaten the brand by going after the idea of their niceness. They're not nice people, but anyway, there's a belief that they're nice. And that worked. They knew inside the company that this was hurting them. And so I did that very much by design. But none of this would have happened if the unions hadn't been incredibly powerful, hadn't pulled together and organized in a way that they hadn't in decades, and fought really hard. I talked to a lot of the folks in that union, and they were on it. They were impressive. And I think that it's those two things together. I don't think we should be relying on charitable heiresses to make things right. But it doesn't hurt to have a charitable heiress if there's also this powerful union in place.
2: 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I'm Nahla Ayed.
3: Good afternoon. It's 2:30. I'm Brian Lapus with the CBC News headlines. Residents in the Quebec City borough of Beauport are calling on authorities to improve road safety. It follows a collision last week that sent two minors to hospital. The march happened this morning and passed through the school zones and the intersection where the collision occurred. The children were hit after one of the cars involved in a two-vehicle collision ended up on the sidewalk. One of the students remains in hospital in critical but stable condition, according to police. And the version of The Simpsons dubbed in Quebecois French has been saved. Bell Media reached a deal with Disney Entertainment to broadcast the series on its Nouveau television channel and stream on Crave. Fans were outraged last year when Bell competitor Corus Entertainment decided not to renew the broadcast rights. That left Francophone viewers with no choice but to watch this new season in European French. For more news, go to cbc.ca/Montreal. A quick

look at the weather forecast from Environment Canada. In Montreal, a high of 14 and possible showers or thunderstorms this afternoon. Tonight, a low of 3 with a chance of showers as well. In the Quebec City area, a mix of sun and cloud, chance of showers in the afternoon with a high of 13. Tonight, chance of showers.

0: inflated number. He was nowhere near that. He was more like around 500. And that was if you included all of our net worth with it. So, you know, the internet can do what it wants to do with other people's net worth. It did affect him. I mean, because when I was growing up, we grew up in a kind of upper middle class. I remember asking my mother what class we were in the 60s, and she was like, middle class. And I said, really? And she said, upper middle class. So, I mean, we had a nice life. We lived well. We didn't want for anything. We had nice vacations. We drove nice cars, all that kind of thing. But it wasn't until the 80s and the 90s when the ethos at the company shifted into a full-on Wall Street shift. And all of a sudden, share prices started going crazy. And what my family owned primarily was Disney shares. That was the most of our net worth. And, you know, it changed in part because my father wasn't happy to sit passively by and watch the basis of his wealth disappear, which was happening in the 70s. So he started making money. And what I saw in him then was pride, first of all, which was good, right? He, you know, he always lived in the shadow of his father and his uncle, and he was accomplishing something on his own. And I think he was very proud of what he was doing. But there was a tipping point in there, and I couldn't tell you what it is, but I trace it sort of through the airplanes. Like, we had an airplane, but it had propellers, and that's just really, that's like a poor man's airplane. You know, you're kind of embarrassed to park it next to your friend's jet. And then we got a jet, but it wasn't such a good jet. And then we got a bigger jet, but you still had to crouch when you got onto it. And then he got his 737. And somewhere in between the plane with the propellers and the 737, he had really changed. And there was something dark behind his eyes. I hate saying that because he was a good man. He really was. But I think that you get to a point where you are so busy defending the wealth and so busy maybe justifying it to yourself. I don't know. And comparing yourself to other people. I do think that there's a darkness that rises up in people. And Paul Piff, there's a wonderful sociologist in California who talks about what happens when people get wealthy. And one of the things he tracks is they get meaner. People get meaner as they get wealthier. And I kind of saw that in my father.
1: That's sad.
0: I hate saying it. I really do hate saying it because he was a good man.
1: Yeah.
0: It changed.
1: You also said for your father, and this is funny because it made me think about other people I know, and I do know some billionaires, but you were saying that you saw over your father's lifetime losing friends one by one, replaced by people who were in some paid capacity. And ultimately, these men were the only men he trusted. And it really hit home for me. But talk to me about that.
0: Yeah. When I was growing up, my parents had a couple of, maybe three or four couples that they just loved and hung out together, and they traveled together, and they'd come to our houses and we'd share Christmas, all that kind of very intimate families together sort of stuff. And in the 80s, my dad got busier and busier. He chalked it up to busyness, right? That he wasn't seeing his friends as much. But they got scarce, right? And I remember my mom saying to me in the late 80s, saying, oh, they're boring. So something kind of switched in terms of how they wanted to think about things, how they wanted to look at the world, and what they were interested in talking about. And unfortunately, those friends no longer had what they wanted. And so one by one, these very dear friends would just sort of drop off the map. And yes, it was people who were employed by my family who took the place of those friends. And they were friends, and I don't doubt their good faith. And you get really close with people, but they're factotums, right? They still, at the end of the day, you're asking them to do something for you, and there's the implied coercion of their paycheck. In so you're not just asking, you're telling. And you can really trick yourself in those relationships into thinking that this is a real friend when it's really kind of not. And it's one of the reasons that addiction is really hard on wealthy people, because they've lost all the people who are willing to tell them the truth, because they don't risk their livelihoods by doing so. And the loss of the truth tellers in your life,

0: life is a really tragic one.
1: Abigail, thinkers from Aristotle to Aquinas have argued that a good life is one that acknowledges clear limits, that one that admits the satiability of our wants and needs. Mm-hmm. What about for you personally? I mean, you've inherited a lot of money. You've given away a lot of money. Your siblings probably have way more money than you'd have, I would imagine.
0: Yeah.
1: What do you think is enough?
0: It's really hard for me to say. I know I've given away a little over 75% of my net worth, and I'm still giving. And I haven't had to change my lifestyle, really. I'm in the process of changing my lifestyle just because I should. I should live on less. I should need less. I should use fewer resources. So I'm in the process of doing some stripping down of my life deliberately, but not out of economic necessity. Good Lord, I've given away 75% of what I inherited, and it hasn't slowed me up a bit. That's just so clearly I inherited, you know, it's hard to say what the number was because the values go up and down, but about $120 million. And clearly that's more than enough. And, you know, so the right number is somewhere around there or lower or half of it. But it's weird to have less than your siblings because you've given it away, because, you know, sometimes I'm a little jealous. because, you know, we all love what we love, fancy food or whatever. But, I feel light.
1: I love that you say that you're jealous. You're just being human. That's the appeal of it all. But yeah. Do you have, you don't have to answer this if you don't want to, but do you have still the same amount of money essentially that what you inherited, but just you would have had 75% more or whatever? Like,
0: there was a moment in the aughts, right before the crash of 2008, where the family kind of got together talking about, like, where will we go from where we are right now? And so the number was thrown out, $1 billion. And I'm kind of proud of, like, pretty much everybody in my family said no, which is remarkable, actually. Long before we were beating billionaires up, people in my family had the judgment and the moral underpinnings to and the strength to say no to that. And I'm really glad about that. And that's about where I reached my high water mark in terms of my net worth. And that was when I began sort of building it down, because, like, all I had done up until that point was listen to the advice of everybody who'd been sort of preloaded into my world. Because when you inherit money, you get also advisors with them, and they tell you what your parents want you to hear, you know, which is that your job is to grow this, period. And that was, at that moment, I think I had a moment of thinking, well, what is the point of that exactly? Why keep, you know, passing this weird, stinky thing along when it hasn't really, it's been a barrier in a lot of ways to living a good life. I do not belittle the kind of problems that money solves. You know, and I don't want to dismiss that as not important. But above a certain threshold, once you've answered the basic, you know, fundamental questions of sort of goes to a level of irrationality that makes me think there's something else in operation here. And it's almost like a religious belief. And I'm not saying that it's a religion, but they carry it with the same kind of zeal that other people carry religion, especially the libertarians. And now when I talk about libertarians, I am talking about the tech folks, who have really grown up on Ayn Rand and objectivism and the idea that a handful of people shine, the rest of society pulls them down, they're a barrier, they're a hindrance, and that we should let these people free to be as great, measured by money, as they can, as high as they can soar. And so they believe anything, any tax they pay is an insult to their belief system. I think that's really more why they're evading taxes than the cost of actually just paying their taxes.
1: Yeah, according to ProPublica, Jeff Bezos paid no federal income tax in 2007 and 2011. That's because he doesn't rely on a traditional salary. What are your thoughts on him then and that?
0: Yeah, so Jeff Bezos and others like him, they don't go to a job every morning, and so they don't pull down a salary, and so they don't pay

0: the tax rate that everybody else pays on the money that they gather. I don't pay that same tax rate either because I live on passive income. So I live on the appreciation of my assets and the dividends or interest or other kinds of passive things that come from those things. And if you just think about the word passive and you understand that I'm benefiting more from that than a person who, you know, wakes up to the alarm every freaking morning and goes to their job and sweats at their job all day long, and that they're paying a higher tax rate, it disgusts me. It's the opposite of everything I thought my country was about.
1: There are some wealthy people like Abigail Disney who believe they are not being taxed enough. They're members of the Patriotic Millionaires, a nonpartisan organization advocating for higher taxes for corporations and the wealthy. It began in 2010 in the United States. There are now also chapters in Canada and the UK. To become a member, you need either $1 million in annual income or more than $5 million in assets. Tell me about the Patriotic Millionaires, the group that you're involved with.
0: Yeah, I really love the Patriotic Millionaires. I met Erica, the woman who started it, right before she'd started it. And when she came up with that name, I said, that is the most obnoxious name I've ever heard, and it will work. Because the wealthy have commandeered and the conservatives have commandeered the idea of patriotism. And I know I love my country, and that's why I pay my taxes, and that's why I don't, you know, do backflips to avoid them. And I think we need to take that back. So first of all, Patriotic Millionaires is brilliant. And we are kind of the people who are doing the best job of elevating the idea that you can actually speak against your own self-interest. Because up until we started talking, I can't think of a single person who would represent anything but their self-interest in the public life. When I started talking about taxes, I found an article on Snopes.com, you know, and Snopes is there to kind of help you decide whether or not something's a hoax. And Snopes had to establish that, no, actually, in fact, I had been speaking in favor of taxes, even though I'm a member of the wealthy class. That was how difficult it was for people to believe that I would be more interested in the greater public good than in my own well-being. And that is a sad, sorry statement about the state of society, that feels so crazy and impossible. I don't know what to do with that, really, except to say that we've sunk very low.
1: Do you have many billionaires in the group?
0: No. Patriotic Millionaires doesn't have any billionaires yet, but we may get some. I mean, I certainly, among the very young people who are inheriting money from their billionaire parents, I meet a few who are prepared to really ask some difficult questions when they get the opportunity to. And I hope that they do that. I mean, I hope that some of what I'm doing, you know, openly questioning particularly the source of the wealth and asking whether it's ethical and decent or kind, I'm hoping to model some behavior for them. So I've talked to a lot of different young people who come from those families. They're being raised on a planet we've never lived on before. This is not a planet I grew up on. None of us did. So I don't know who those people are going to turn out to be and what those billions are going to do to their sense of themselves. But if they don't take a critical eye toward what they have, what they're going to live is lives that are lonely, that are isolated, that are tiny, and that don't challenge them. So I hope they recognize that the way to happiness is to engage with people, not to cut yourself off from them.
1: I'm surprised. I thought there'd be at least a couple of billionaires. There's billionaires who support, you know, democratic causes, and you have none.
0: Right. You know, a lot of billionaires have supported democratic causes, and a lot of money has gone from very wealthy people to the Democratic Party. But the minute you get a progressive analysis about taxes, about banks and holding banks responsible for what they do, then they start to really flee. And I, again, had a hedge fund friend say to me that, you know, if

0: Elizabeth Warren were named a presidential candidate, there'd be a depression the next day and he would vote for Donald Trump. So the idea of a progressive financial vision is anathema to them. They hate the idea of a progressive agenda on finance. And so they may be supporting the Democratic Party, but they don't support Democratic values. It's just less repulsive to them than the Republicans.
1: And yet, the proposed 2% tax on the global wealth of the top 0.0001% would hardly cause a dent in their growing fortunes. But what I find fascinating about Abigail Disney is how much farther she is willing to go, that she has voluntarily given away 75% of her fortune, not on her deathbed, but in her prime. Would you be able to do that? Would I? Disney has a clear-eyed insider view of the devastating harm of extreme wealth, not just to society, but also to the human psyche. You've escaped a lot of things because of it.
0: I do.
1: You're lucky.
0: I do.
1: You're lucky that you chose what you chose because most people just would be incapable of doing that, of giving up all that wealth and power, right?
0: Well, that's one of the reasons I want to be visible in the choices I'm making because I had to make them up. I'd never seen anybody do that before. And now as I've grown in the world and I've met other people who have done that, it feels easier to do. So I need to be visible for young people because they need to know that they do not have to make the set of choices that their parents have already made for them. They could go their own way. They can make their own choices. And they absolutely should because the path that they're on in terms of just expanding the wealth and living outside of the flow of the real world is it's emotional suffocation.
1: Yeah, there's that famous story, the two writers, Kurt Vonnegut and you know that story where they're the hedge fund in
0: No, I don't know.
1: Oh, okay. So it's Kurt, who wrote, who wrote Catch 22? That was...
0: Joseph Heller.
1: Okay. So Joseph Heller and Kurt Vonnegut, if my memory serves me right. And they went to a dinner, whatever, at a hedge fund billionaire in New York. And Kurt Vonnegut says to Heller, you know, what you've earned by your American classic novel, you know, Catch 22, this fellow's earned in a day. And and Heller said, yes, but I have something he doesn't have. I have enough.
0: Mm. Mm. Yeah, that's exactly right. Because enough is, if you're not paying attention, unachievable or the best thing that ever happened to you.
1: Yeah. I think of that story all the time, even for myself. I'm not a billionaire, but I think of it just to be satisfied with enough, because that's the problem, is that we keep striving to have more, to have more.
0: Right. And we live in a culture that surrounds us with images of all the more that you can have, and we ennoble the actual hunt for more. You know, we raise that to like almost a heroic quest when it's not heroic in any way, and it's just such a path of sadness.
1: Where do you think we're headed in the terms of this billionaire age, which could soon turn into the trillionaire age?
0: I don't think we've struck bottom at all. I think we'll get some trillionaires before we strike bottom. I don't know where we go from the bottom, because when we do hit the bottom, and it will be years before we do, I don't know how many countries will Bangladesh be uninhabitable because it's underwater. I don't know what's going to be happening, but I imagine there will be yet more migration, yet more racial and national resentment about migration. There will be chaos and there will be governments falling apart. I hate saying that. I sound like such a pessimist, but I can't see wealthy people using their resources to move the dynamics of the moment we're in anything like a better direction. And unless they do that, that we're in some trouble. But I will say, money also doesn't always win the elections. Organizing beats money when organizing is really good. And I do see that we're coming into maybe a new golden age of organizing.

0: organizing. Everybody I know in the organizing world is really getting it together, and you know, they may make some sense of this.
1: This was part two in a documentary series by Ideas producer Mary Link called The Billionaire Age. She was in conversation with Abigail Disney. Part three will examine the impact of extreme wealth on the world today. Technical production, Will Yar and Emily Carvazio. Lisa Ayuso is the web producer of Ideas. Senior producer, Nikola Lukšić. Greg Kelly is the executive producer of Ideas. And I'm Nahla Ayed.
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6: I'm Sabrina Marindola. Today on Let's Go, it's Monday. Emily Nicolas is here to talk politics. We'll also meet a mega Habs fan who's here all the way from Australia. 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
7: From CBC News, The World This Hour, I'm Gina Louise Phillips. The ship at the center of the hantavirus outbreak is now bound for the Netherlands. It has just left the Canary Islands, where all passengers and some crew have disembarked.
8: The passengers, you're now in good hands. We were very worried if you stayed longer in the ship, the situation could have been difficult.
7: The head of the World Health Organization says a French citizen who tested positive is in critical condition. A passenger from the U.S. is also confirmed to have the virus, but is currently asymptomatic. Tedros Adhanom Ghebreyesus says that even with all passengers off the ship, the risk to the public is very low.
8: Repatriating them is the right thing because all the passengers will get the necessary support and the quality support that they deserve.
7: Health officials say current evidence suggests people can only infect others when they are symptomatic. 10 people in Canada are being monitored for hantavirus. So far, none are showing symptoms. All of the cases are traced back to the same outbreak on a cruise ship. Four Canadians, who were passengers aboard that ship, arrived in BC yesterday. Provincial health officer Bonnie Henry says all of them will remain completely isolated for a minimum of 21 days.
9: Should any of the four people who are here with us develop symptoms, we have established protocols in place to assure they can be properly and safely assessed, tested, and cared for without risk to the public and with all the appropriate precautions for healthcare workers in the healthcare setting.
7: Henry says the province will continue to monitor the four passengers for a period of 42 days. She insists hantavirus is not easily transmissible and the risk of wider spread remains low. The U.S. president doubts the ceasefire with Iran will last much longer. Donald Trump accuses Iranian leaders of changing their minds after negotiators appear to reach points of agreement. The comments come a day after he rejected Iran's latest proposal. Katie Nicholson has more on this.
10: Right now, it's on life support.
11: If the April 7th ceasefire between the U.S. and Iran were a patient, Donald Trump would give it a poor prognosis.
10: It's unbelievably weak, I would say. I would call it the weakest right now After reading the piece of garbage they sent us, I didn't even finish reading it.
11: Trump is referring to the latest Iranian proposal, which he vetoed on Sunday. For its part, Iran says its reply to the U.S. proposal was generous and responsible. It says it proposed an end to the U.S. naval blockade on Iranian shipping and safe passage through the Strait of Hormuz.
10: I'm not going to waste my time reading it.
11: Both countries have been publicly far apart on the future of the strait and Iran's nuclear program.

0: program. And if the latest proposal is any indication, appear no closer behind the scenes. Katie Nicholson, CBC News, Washington.
1: Quebec fans of The Simpsons are getting some good news today.
2: Mais imaginez-vous donc que grâce à vous, la version québécoise fait son grand retour!
1: The beloved animated series will once again be dubbed in Québécois French. The dubbing was suspended last August after 35 seasons when Corus Entertainment decided not to renew broadcast rights. An online petition to save the Quebec-specific version raised tens of thousands of signatures. Now, Bell Media says it has reached a deal with Disney to continue dubbing the series in Quebec.
3: Vive les Simpsons libres! Et vive le doublage fait au Québec!
1: The version is dubbed by local actors and adapted with cultural references specific to the province. And finally, we have a correction to make. Last Friday, we reported details on the triple murder in Brockville, Ontario. You heard that police were called to a residence last Thursday evening and that the accused was arrested at the scene. Well, in fact, police were called to a home on Thursday morning and the accused was arrested later in the day at a different location. And that is The World This Hour. For CBC News, I'm Gina Louise Phillips.
4: Hi, good afternoon. I'm Sabrina Marindola. Welcome to Monday afternoon. I hope you had a wonderful weekend. And coming up on the program, lots to get to. It's Monday, so that means we talk politics. Émilie Nicolas, our political columnist, will be here. Also coming up, we'll talk more about hantavirus as the four Canadians who were aboard that cruise ship stricken with the hantavirus outbreak, they have returned to Canada. They're now back. They got back over the weekend. And officials say they will isolate for at least 21 days, maybe more. We'll find out more about what goes into that decision and all the latest details there. Plus, also coming up, we'll talk hockey. It's do or die tonight for the Montreal Victoire. And when it comes to the Habs, a big win last night in Montreal. Ever wonder what does it take to get tickets for playoff hockey? Well, we're going to meet one Australian Habs fan. He's living a dream scenario, being flown out all the way from down under to take in game 3 last night at the Bell Centre. He was there, and today he is here. We're going to meet him in studio coming up in about 15 minutes. So on that note, I'm Sabrina Marindola. Welcome to the show. Let's go.

0: the double digits. It's still a little cool for my taste. Normal daytime high this time of year is 19 degrees. We are far from that here. We just crossed into the double digits in the last hour here. Up until an hour ago, it was 9 degrees. Mostly cloudy skies. I'll give you a sense of what's coming up weather-wise. Right now, though, our first hello of the week in the afternoon here to Lita Polson at the Let's Go Traffic Center. Hi, Lita. Good afternoon.
1: Hi there. Did you have a good weekend?
0: I had a wonderful weekend. Yeah. It was Mother's Day, Lita. Did you have any special surprises in store?
1: It ended up being, and it was really cool, because remember they ignored me on Friday when I went, what's going on here?
0: Yeah, you noticed
1: there was a powwow going on.
0: Yes, you noticed some behavior out of the ordinary.
1: Yes, so there was a big dinner planned on, it was a Saturday evening dinner.
0: Oh, nice.
1: Yeah, and it was a bowl. It was a steak bowl. So I thought that was, and it was a creation. Actually, and it was quite large, and it was delicious, and it was very fulfilling, and so that was the surprise. So I thought that was really nice.
0: That's beautiful. You probably walked in on them making the grocery list.
1: I walk in on a lot of things.
0: Yes, exactly.
1: And very cheerily so, and enjoyed every second. And even when I do figure things out, I'm very quiet and appreciative about it. It's good, and it's always nice. Remember we received a text, time is most important with your family?
0: Yeah, on Friday, that was the sentiment. People just wanted to spend time together, not so much looking for gifts. That's what we heard on the text line anyway.
1: And did you have a nice time?
0: I did. I had a great time. A lot of family time.
1: Oh, nice.
0: Mix that in with a little bit of sports watching time and cheering time.
1: Oh, yes.
0: And so, yes.
1: That was, and towel ring.

0: you know, the towels and the screaming.
1: Yeah,
0: and the...
1: I didn't do that from my living room quite just yet, but maybe. Maybe we should all just find little towels. And I wonder if they're selling out at the stores.
0: I think that's a lot of fun. I thought the game was great, PWHL. I think that's great. I think any kind of sports. I think the tiny little kids going off to their soccer games are really cute on Saturday morning. I did scout the cameras. I couldn't help myself to check what was going on in DeCary. And you know what? It really wasn't that bad. I think that when we let people know and give them enough time to plan, things are much better.
1: It helps, yeah.
0: For everyone. Yeah. So we're going to always do that when there's a big closure coming up, even when there's tiny closures. How about we just plan that? Even, for example, I keep getting notifications from the REM about the elevator at Brossard. One of the doors is out of order. So they've sent that to me. I have to pass that along to you. If it's very important, you're going to have to seek help about from someone within the station if you do need extra help with an elevator door. Just to let you know, trains are working well. The REM right now is working well. And I think we're going to have to talk quite a bit about this coming weekend, but not right now, about the REM opening.
1: Yes, it's going to be a big opening this week.
0: Yes. Yeah. So I have more details on that, but not now, because I do have an accident which is blocking the flow right now over on the Metropolitan. So it's upsetting a lot of people. Just the 15 South, Laurentian South, at the merge with the Met. It's quite a big accident, too, involving a large truck and a small car. So just keep that in mind, okay? So it's blocking the 15 from about the Côte Vertu area. And that's it for now.
1: Okay, Lita, very good. Thank you so much. We'll check back in with you. I know you will.
0: Okay.
1: Well, hopefully not. I mean, I'm hoping for an event-free commute afternoon, but it is Monday, so you never know what's going to happen. There is a chance of a thunderstorm this afternoon, too. So, I mean, if that happens, it might get tricky out there on the road. So just maybe keep an umbrella in your backpack just in case for this afternoon. Tonight, partly cloudy, gradually clearing skies, a low of 3. So for the greater Montreal area, there is a risk of frost for tonight. And then tomorrow, mainly sunny with a high of 16 degrees. Enjoy the sunshine tomorrow because rain moves in for Wednesday, Thursday, and Friday. It is 10 minutes past 3 o'clock. Thank you so much for joining us. I'm Sabrina Marindola. This is Let's Go on CBC Radio 1 in Montreal. Well, 4 Canadians who were on board the MV Hondius are now back in Canada. So that's the cruise ship that was at the heart of a deadly hantavirus outbreak. Now, since their return on Sunday, the 4 are showing no symptoms, and officials say that they will isolate. They're in British Columbia. And they're going to isolate for at least the next 21 days, maybe more. That remains to be assessed. But for more on this story now, we've reached Dr. Anna Banerjee. She's a pediatric infectious diseases and public health specialist at the University of Toronto. And she joins us live on the line. Dr. Banerjee, good afternoon. Welcome back to the show.
2: Thank you, Sabrina.
1: What kind of protocols here are underway as these people just arrived in Canada yesterday? So what happens now?
2: So they get transported to, I believe, someplace in BC, I think Victoria. Dr. Bonnie Henry and I worked together during SARS when we were associate medical officers of health, and she has a lot of experience with this. And so they're going to be isolated, so it's called quarantine to keep them away from other people, and they're screened on a daily basis looking for symptoms such as fever, body aches, nausea, vomiting, etc. And I believe that's what's going to happen. I don't think they're doing regular testing, but I'm not 100% sure.
1: Okay, yeah, I was just going to ask, is there a way to test to know if you're positive or not, even if you're not showing symptoms?
2: Well, you could do a PCR, but we don't know what that PCR means. Does that mean that someone's going to show symptoms, or they're fighting it off and they're never going to show symptoms? I think that this is not such an infectious disease that you know, just doing symptom surveillance should be fine. And also the risk of someone getting this is extremely low. So I think just symptom screening should be okay.
1: Okay. Actually, can we clarify that a little more? So my understanding is this cannot be spread. I mean, if I have it, I can't pass it on to someone if I am asymptomatic. Is that true?
2: As far as we know, that is true. It is not like COVID that way.
1: Okay. Now, when it comes to

0: We know that this isolation period, at least 21 days, but maybe more, though. So experts are saying that some may be monitored for 45 days. That's the longest potential incubation period for the hantavirus. How do they determine if it's 21 days, if that's enough, if it should be over 40 days? What goes into that?
1: So you look at the incubation period, which is the time from exposure to the time that you first show symptoms. On average, it's about 3 weeks, but it can be up to 7 or 8 weeks. And so it depends on when they consider what was the last exposure. If people were on the boat and during the first few cases and they were isolating in the boat, then you might consider that the beginning of the isolation period. Some people might say, well, as soon as they left that whole boat and came somewhere else, that's when they're starting. But technically, if they're already in isolation, you could count that time towards it. And so you don't need to do the full 45 days on top of the period that they were isolating.
0: With this incubation here, why let everyone fly back home, whatever their respective countries may be, and then isolate versus having them isolate in the Canary Islands where the boat docked?
1: I'm not sure exactly what goes into that decision, but it could be a lot of resources and maybe some people want to go back to their home country. So I don't know what the thoughts were, but again, I think it might be more of a resource issue trying to have enough separate places for people to isolate.
0: And in terms of flying and traveling, I mean, would there be a risk of then it's spreading? Or as long as someone's not symptomatic?
1: COVID. It's if someone has proper PPE, it's considered droplet spread. And if people don't have any symptoms, then they're not going to be spreading it. So it should be safe for people to travel.
0: Dr. Banerjee, I mean, I don't know what kinds of questions you found yourself answering over the last few days since we've heard of hantavirus, since this whole story has emerged, because in Canada, it's not a virus that we speak about often. And given what people went through with the pandemic, with COVID-19, I mean, how challenging does it make it for officials just when it comes to the messaging and to the public health protocols around hantavirus?
1: Well, it brings out a lot of anxiety. I mean, I still have nightmares about COVID, but this is not COVID. It's not that infectious. It's not that, it's not airborne. As far as we know, there's no asymptomatic spread. So I can see how people see the similarities to what happened in Wuhan and how it spread. This is something very different because, you know, someone who's sick, they have symptoms, and in when they are sick, and they've had exposure, it's easy to contain them. So there can be person-to-person spread, but you need to have very close association. So one of the people that became sick was the doctor tending to the first two cases. So the person-to-person spread needs very, very close contact. And as far as we know, this is how hantavirus acts. It's nothing new. There's no evidence of a new mutation. So, but I can understand how it brings out a lot of anxiety. And I think that the media needs to be responsible for not causing undue alarm. For the rest of us outside of, the people that are on the boat, there is really not going to be any impact from this. And I suspect that there's no reason to suspect that this will spread beyond the current outbreak.
0: So, Dr. Banerjee, anything you'll be watching for then in the coming days as we're counting down this isolation period in BC?
1: So how will the world work together to identify and isolate the people who are exposed? How will the media try to de-escalate or escalate this? And I'll be watching for misinformation. I think that it's already starting.
0: And anything that can be done to counter that? How do you fight against what's spreading online?
1: We just say, repeat the same things, fact-based, and again, if we have this information from leading experts and world health, epidemiologists, people, CDC, et cetera, public health, we give the same information. It's consistent, that hopefully people will be reassured. I mean, there are always people that are going to take something and spin it for their own purposes. But I hope that this doesn't happen because we've been through enough with COVID. And it'd be nice not to go through this again.
0: Yeah, I think nobody wants to go through this again. Dr. Anna Banerjee, thank you so much for

0: your time and for speaking to us about this and making it clear the differences and what we should be looking for next. Really appreciate it.
1: Yeah, no problem. Thank you, Sabrina.
0: That is Dr. Anna Banerjee, pediatric infectious diseases and public health specialist at the University of Toronto. And for more on this and all the latest on the hantavirus and those four Canadians who are now back home, they will be isolating for at least 21 days. Keep it right here. We'll have more coming up for you at 4 o'clock on CBC Radio 1 on The World this hour. Right now it's 3:18. Let's go to Lita. She's watching the roads in transit.
2: And they are busy. We've got, and it's busy for a Monday, especially. Not so on public transit, by the way. If you wanted to hop on the REM, it's great. REM weather, it's also good on the EXO trains. No complaints with the Metro. Big complaints, though, for the Metropolitan westbound, where we have that big accident at Laurentian. Two vehicles involved. And unfortunately, those two vehicles have kind of smashed into one another, and they're large trucks, and they are blocking the right-hand lane. They're blocking traffic all the way back to the Anjou interchange.
0: Thank you very much, Lita. Lita, was there a lot of cheering in your household last night? A little
2: yes.
0: Habs action?
2: So much Habs
0: home
2: action.
0: Game.
2: It was so wonderful. What a nice game.
0: Yeah, game three, back home.
2: Yay.
0: At the Bell Centre. The first time that Habs fans here got to see Montreal at home take on the Buffalo series in this playoff round. Now, while Montrealers clamor to get tickets to see their beloved Canadians play in this year's playoffs, one Habs fan is living a dream scenario. I cannot emphasize this enough. It is a dream scenario. Perry Clinton, he was at the Bell Centre for last night's Game 3 against the Buffalo Sabres, and he traveled more than 15,000 kilometers to see them play. He came all the way from Australia to get here. Now, the Australian has become a diehard Habs fan after being introduced to the Montreal Canadiens team by his girlfriend, because she is originally from Montreal. And after videos that Perry Clinton posted on social media about his love for the team, they caught the eye of Cole Caulfield, and the couple was flown out to Montreal by Air Canada and treated to tickets, got seats at the Bell Centre, even a trip to the press box at last night's game. And so to find out more, he is here. Perry Clinton joins us in studio. Perry, good afternoon. Welcome to Montreal, but I feel you've been here a few days. It's like you're acclimated already.
3: Oh, this has been amazing. Thank you so much, Sabrina, for having me. Yeah, this has been crazy.
0: Tell me about this craziness. What kind of a whirlwind has it been like?
3: Oh, it has been, honestly, as you said before, a dream come true. Especially, I'm so glad I could share this with my girlfriend. She's originally from Montreal, and to be able to share this with her, it's just been amazing.
0: So tell me where this all begins. It's your girlfriend who introduces you to the Habs?
3: Yes.
0: Are you already a big ice hockey fan in Australia?
3: I was interested in it. I did a working holiday over in Lake Louise in Alberta. And then I had a housemate there who kind of got me into hockey and was teaching me a little bit. But it wasn't until I met my beautiful girl, Ellie, who taught me all about the Habs and the passion behind it.
0: She has good taste.
3: Oh, yes. I like to say so.
0: So you jump on board, and, you know, we welcome all Habs fans. You get on board, you cheer on, you watch the games from Australia. Do you watch them live with the time difference? How does that work?
3: Yes, yeah, we watched them live, so it was pretty crazy. We had this Sunday morning routine, we'd call it, so I'd go and teach Ellie how to surf. So we'd head on down, grab the surfboards, just head out for a surf. And then we'd come home, grab a coffee, make some breakfast. And then it was about 9 a.m. or 10 a.m. the games mostly would be. So then we'd, put the TV on, and she would just tell me everything about the players, the game, the rules, the history. Like, I learned about Carey Price and PK Subban and... she just obviously just taught me everything there was to know about hockey, and I just got so into it. I think I've become a diehard fan for sure.
0: You watch wearing a jersey.
3: Yes. I feel like it brings me good luck, especially when it's got Caulfield on the back.
0: Well, that is what got the attention here. So what happens here? Cole Caulfield sees your Instagram?
3: Yes. Yeah. I put up this video, and I just thought I'd make a bit of a funny one. And it was this caption of, you know, when your girlfriend asks you to pack your best clothes, and instead of putting a suit or, you know, a nice shirt.

0: I had two jerseys laid out, and one was the Caulfield jersey. And then Caulfield actually commented on the post and said, "Are you packing for playoffs?" with a bit of a side eye. And I looked at my phone and I was like, surely this cannot be true. So I showed Ellie and her mind was blown. We just honestly couldn't believe it. It was so crazy. And then it just rolled on from there. Air Canada jumped on board. Montreal said they had tickets for us. And then Air Canada reached out and said, hey, check your DMs. Like, we've got something pretty special for you.
1: And you got 14 million views.
0: There was a lot of views. Yeah, I've never seen anything like it.
1: It's like the Habs family jumped on board to welcome you.
0: Oh, they sure did. And honestly, ever since then, I've just been welcomed with just so much positivity and support from everyone. Like, even Habs fans from all over the world. There's actually more Habs fans in Australia than I first thought. But as soon as I've come to Montreal, like, people are asking for photos and, you know, saying hello and saying, like, thank you so much for being here. And just I think the passion and the love for this sport and this team specifically, it's been really cool to share that with everyone too.
1: So I was watching game three from my living room, as I think many Montrealers were. It was loud in my living room. So I cannot imagine what it was like inside the Bell Centre. That was your first game watching here in Montreal. What was it like for you from your vantage point?
0: Oh, that was honestly the most insane experience of my entire life. And my girlfriend and I had to just take a sec last night afterwards and just process what we just witnessed. I'm honestly surprised I still have a voice right now. A lot of cheering, yeah. Aussies are very passionate sporting fans.

0: no matter what it is. But you guys here in Montreal, that was honestly, like, I don't think I can describe it. It's something I hope everyone gets to experience one day, because that was honestly incredible.
1: What is it in Montreal that takes it to that next level, would you say?
0: I think it's the passion behind every single supporter. Like, everyone is just screaming their lungs out. Excuse me, that's my voice. and the, you know, the all the towels are swinging and everyone's chanting and all the go Habs go and ole ole ole. And there's just that another level of passion, and I think a lot of history behind it, which I'm learning a lot about. So I can see that over the years, it just keeps building and building.
1: I've seen a few comments online. You are maybe now being credited or called the lucky charm, because Cole Caulfield scored a goal while you were there at the Bell Centre wearing your Caulfield jersey. What was that like for you to see Caulfield score the night you were there?
0: Oh, honestly, I actually have a pretty funny story about this. So as soon as we got there, I said, Ellie, my girlfriend, Caulfield's scoring tonight. I just have a feeling. I know he's going to do it. He's been hitting the post. He's been getting really close. I just know he's going to score tonight. I'm promising you. So we got lucky enough to sit up top with the radio.
1: You were in the press box.
0: Press box. Yeah. It was amazing.
1: Which, for people who have never been to the Bell Centre, if you've never been to the press box, you're pretty much right under the ceiling. You have like a bird's eye view of the ice.
0: Absolutely. You're as high as it gets. You're basically on top of the roof. Like, they are very impressive. The way they are talking about the game, and those two guys there were incredible. They were so welcoming, and they were sort of like, we were able to see how they explained the game, and it was just incredible. And we were watching it, and we'd obviously been there for a little bit, and we thought, okay, it's probably good to go back to our seats. And they were like, no, just stay two more minutes. And we're like, oh, okay. And then we got that penalty, and literally after that, my girlfriend and I peered over and we were watching, and we're like, oh, hang on, what's going on here? And then all of a sudden, Caulfield gets the puck straight into the goal. And I think my reaction says it all on that video. But we just were like, this is insane. Like, out of all the people that scored, it was Caulfield. And we just had this top-down view. It was like all the stars had aligned. And it was just amazing, honestly.
1: Is this a core memory for you?
0: Absolutely. I will not ever be forgetting this. This is a story for the grandkids. Absolutely.
1: So what happens now? You see game three. Game four is Tuesday night.
0: Yes.
1: I mean, what's in store for you here? How much longer are you staying in Montreal? Will you get to take in another game?
0: Absolutely. So we're here. I'm here till Friday. So tomorrow we're going to go to one of the local pubs and just try and support some local businesses too, and watch the game from there. Tonight we're actually going to go and support the women's game, the Victoire tonight, which I'm really excited about too. It's really cool that they're both playing in the playoffs, which is amazing. And I know tonight's game is a sort of a tough one for them too.
1: It's do or die. Yeah, it's all on the line tonight.
0: Absolutely.
1: So it's exciting hockey.
0: So exciting. I just can't believe it. So we'll be there tonight. And then game five, we'll try and watch it from somewhere too. And I'm just going to try and enjoy the city too. I've had so many recommendations for poutine and smoked meat apparently. So I'm going to try and explore the city and just make the most of all this beautiful, you know, culture as well.
1: Perry, it sounds like you have a lot to do.
0: It's been busy. It's been go, go, go. I will be honest. Yes, absolutely.
1: Well, we will look for you sporting the Habs baseball cap, which you're wearing right now, the Habs cap. I know you wear your jersey around too. Perry Clinton, enjoy Montreal. You came really when everyone in the city has caught the fever, so.
0: Absolutely. I've definitely caught the fever as well. And merci beaucoup de nous recevoir. Thank you for having me, Sabrina. This has been amazing.
1: Ben, merci à vous. Thank you so much for being here. Perry Clinton, enjoy the rest of the week in Montreal.
0: I absolutely will. Thank you, and go Habs.
1: Go Habs, go. Perry Clinton, big fan of the Montreal Canadiens and the Victoire, because he's going to the Victoire game tonight as well, supporting the teams all the way from his native Australia. Lita?
2: Oh boy, I'm teary-eyed over that.
1: That is just a sports fan's dream.
2: And it's just great. And it's just a great time to be here in Montreal. Olé, olé, definitely. And go Habs, go. And as far as the roads go right now, we've got a lot of traffic, but people in traffic with their flags out of their cars, their Habs flags, their Victoire flags. It's just a wonderful time to even be on the roads. So if you're driving by some

0: someone who has one of those flags, why don't you give them just a little honk?
1: News is next.
2: This is CBC News. It's 3:30. Good afternoon. I'm Sutha Krishnan with the CBC News from Montreal. Crews in Sherbrooke have been battling a major fire on Wellington Street North. Authorities say a call came in around 10. When crews arrived, a lot of smoke was seen. Flames could also be seen coming out of the basement of a building that housed the Au Chevreux restaurant. About 40 firefighters were called to the scene and evacuation was quickly carried out. Air quality checks in neighboring buildings were also conducted. A dozen nearby buildings were evacuated. And here in Montreal, a part of René Lévesque westbound was blocked to traffic. A fire broke out on the 24th floor of a high rise on the corner of Jeanne Mance and René Lévesque streets. The fire was contained to one apartment. No one was hurt. Testing is going into full throttle into the transition of patients' health care records from paper to digital. Two health authorities made the gradual transition over the weekend. Before the rollout, some physicians and other healthcare workers had expressed concerns about the overhaul. Santé Québec and even the premier says things are running smoothly so far, but expects minor issues to come up as the week ramps up. Here's Jenna Badoso.
3: People globally are happy, or at least they are not enraged by the system so far.
4: For Dr. Grégoire Bernèche, things could have gone worse. The president of the Association of Radiologists of Quebec says his members are adjusting well.
3: I've been talking to many radiologists, surgeons, emergency doctors, telling me about globally what I could describe as minor bugs, which were somewhat expected.
4: Over the weekend, the CIUS du Nord de l'Île de Montréal and the CIUS de la Montmorency et du Centre du Québec moved to digital health records. Santé Québec officials described Saturday morning's launch as wonderful, adding that the system went live without any major technical failures. More than

0: or the system doesn't allow me to do this. And out of those 2,200, support staff from Epic and support staff from Santé Québec and in-house have been able to respond to about 1,000 or so of those tickets.
1: Mukari says with the work week, support requests could triple. Santé Québec and the two health authorities say 400 people are available to help with tech support today. Geneva Doso, CBC News, Montreal.
2: Watershed management and protection agencies in the Outaouais are worried over cuts to Quebec's water supply quality monitoring network. The network was established more than 50 years ago, but with 6 sampling stations cut in the past few years, there are fears that important data isn't being collected. Kimberly Molina has more.
3: We do have a gap in water quality in different places. So lack of data creates a gap in decision-making.
4: And Geneviève Leblanc is executive director of the Agence de Bassin Versant des Sept. The watershed agency has seen sampling stations along rivers like the Couillon and the Blanche disappear.
3: It's just disappointing because we think that there's value in having these data and in being able to monitor water quality over the watershed, and that the government decides that we're not going to spend the resources for that.
4: Quebec's Environment Ministry says they're trying to prioritize sites that best meet residents' needs. In the Outaouais, roughly 70% of people get their drinking water from the region's rivers. But with the cuts, LeBlanc says they could miss contaminated water upstream because it becomes diluted by the time it makes it to one of the remaining test sites. While the province says it could restore 3 sites by the end of the year, LeBlanc says the data from the past few years is already gone. And given climate change and the fact the rivers are so heavily used, that's a big loss.
3: And water quality touches all of us.
4: Kimberly Molina, CBC News. Ottawa.
2: The creative sector in Quebec and Canada is getting an injection of cash from Ottawa. At a news conference here in Montreal, the federal government announced the renewal of Canada's creative export strategy. The strategy focuses on expanding the international reach of people working in creative industries like interactive digital media, music, publishing, performing arts, and visual arts. $95 million is being committed to the strategy over the next 5 years. One CEO applauds it. Eric Albert of FI sees it as a catalyst.
5: Today's announcement is pan-Canadian, and the markets we compete in are global. Creative Export Canada provides more than funding. It gives us credibility abroad. With the federal government support through commercial missions, doors open faster, partners take us seriously, business gets done. But most importantly, Canadian talent gets the platform it deserves.
2: And finally, Quebec fans of The Simpsons are getting some good news today.
6: Mais imaginez-vous donc que grâce à vous, la version québécoise fait son grand retour!
2: The beloved animated series will once again be dubbed in Québécois French. The dubbing was suspended last August after 35 seasons, after Corus Entertainment decided not to renew broadcast rights. An online petition to save the Quebec-specific version raised tens of thousands of signatures. Now Bell Media says it has reached a deal with Disney to continue dubbing the series in Quebec.
7: Vive les Simpsons libres! Et vive le doublage fait au Québec!
2: The Quebec version, of course, is dubbed by local actors and adapted with cultural references specific to the province. And that was the CBC News.
8: Thank you very much, Suda Christian, from the CBC Montreal Newsroom there with the story of the Québécois Simpsons.
2: I know.
8: Absolutely. I wonder what Quebec references will be there in terms of the phrasing, some of the slogans and expressions.
2: I'm sure. I have to admit, I don't watch the Quebecois version of it. Maybe I should check it out once it rolls out. But yeah, I am sure. But I remember it was quite the uproar when the news first came out.
8: Yeah, that they were not going to do it anymore.
2: Yeah, because dubbing in Quebec is very specific, you know, in terms of how Quebecers speak the language here. And they want to feel a sense of those cultural references. So yeah, and especially a show like The Simpsons, right?
8: It's true, absolutely. All right, Suda, thank you very much.
2: You're welcome.
8: We will chat again in the next hour. Suda Christian will be here with the 4:30 newscast, your local news right now. Let's go to Lita. She's watching the roads and public transit. Yeah. Lita, how is this Monday shaping up?
9: Well, you know, apart from that big accident that we have at the 4015 interchange, so that's the Metropolitan Laurentian interchange,

0: it's actually pretty good, but that area is just tied up completely. It's affected Laurentian almost back to the Médéric-Martin Bridge. Not quite, but you can see where I'm going with this. As soon as if they're going to leave it there for much longer, and obviously they can't help it, it takes a while to be able to tow such large trucks out of the way. But the backup on Metropolitan is still to about the Langelier area. They've opened up some of the lanes though, so middle and left lane are available to you. And it's also affecting the eastbound side. That is a curiosity situation. Public transit's great, though. The REM's working very well right now. This is good REM weather. You can have a good, you can check everything out as you cross over the Champlain Bridge and just sightsee as you head back to Brossard.
1: Yeah, take the scenic route. Take the REM. Absolutely. It's not too windy today either. That is a good day for the REM. Just a little breezy, though. There is a risk of a thunderstorm this afternoon. So we'll see if that happens. The risk is greatest between now and 6 o'clock. And then after 6 o'clock, we just could see a few isolated showers, but it clears out overnight tonight. There is a risk of frost tonight, though. So low of 3 degrees. If you used this weekend to maybe buy any plants and buy a few pots, don't leave them outside on the balcony or on the porch tonight. Bring those in with that frost for the greater Montreal area, and for the townships is where we'll see the risk of frost. And then tomorrow, up to 16 degrees. It will be mainly sunny, followed by a few days of rain. Wednesday, Thursday, and Friday, periods of rain for the rest of the week. The sun is back, though, just in time for the weekend. Well, right now it is 3:39. A new nonprofit is hoping to help protect small businesses from real estate speculation. So the organization is called Palier, and it was created by the business support network PME-MTL Centre-Est in Rosemont. And creators say that this is a way to keep private businesses or community groups in their buildings for a long time and to keep them there for the long term. And it also offers protections for commercial leaseholders against any major changes in rent increases. Myriam Lamouni is the commercial and industrial real estate director at PME Montréal Centre-Est, and she joins us now on the line. Myriam, good afternoon. Welcome to the show.
2: Hi, thank you for having me.
1: It's great to have you. Tell me a little bit about why you wanted to start something like this.
2: Oh, I mean, why not? There's not enough non-for-profit organizations, and Montreal is the right place to start something like that. And specifically because, as you said, our network of supporting companies, PME Montréal, we try to identify a need and we answer to it by having very impactful projects. So Palier is one of the projects that we are developing because our companies need to have this predictability and affordability within the central districts. So that's why we answered to the call and we incorporated Palier, and we're trying to do our first acquisition right now.
1: So tell us a little bit about how this model would work. You would acquire the building?
2: Exactly. So what we're doing right now specifically is trying to identify strategic properties within these central districts and acquire them through Palier and have, in order to have a stabilizing effect on the real estate market. As you know, affordability can only be preserved sustainably through long-term stewardship models. So that's what we are trying to do right now.
1: And in terms of if you would be the new landlord, then you would be operating the building as the landlord?
2: Exactly. Or we can also offer to the companies the opportunity to buy with us. As a nonprofit, we have a mission. The mission is to keep these buildings affordable in the long term. And we have some companies, maybe in cultural companies or any other sector, in any other industry, they are willing to invest money in order to have this predictability. So they can also, they're willing to buy their space. And for example, if they're looking for 5,000 square feet space that is not available in the market, we can buy together like a 20,000 square feet together, and they can have their 5,000 and we can keep the 15,000 and have tenants in that.
1: Yeah, because that's what I was reading. It's not so easy to

0: come by smaller commercial spaces. Is that the case in Montreal?
1: Oh, yeah. I mean, if you look at the market right now, the prices are crazy. And also, there's a lack of availability. There's not a lot of buildings to acquire. And if you want to do, like, if you want to preserve the industrial use of that building, you need to be very strategic, very, you know, try to work with the city to have, like, the same, a mission, same goal. And specifically in the central business central district, where we can change the use of land in order to develop housing, and housing is the, like, you know, that's the biggest object of speculation right now.
0: You said you've identified this need here, and you're really touching on this uncertainty and how much, that can really affect the viability of a small or medium-sized business. What is it that you've been hearing from business owners as you were doing research for all this?
1: Oh, yeah. I mean, we've launched, like, a survey and 2 years ago almost, and, like, the survey findings that, like, the very important data that we've had from, like, all the companies that we've surveyed, almost 60% of them are tenants right now, and they would like to become owners in order to have this predictability, because, you know, they're always really they're scared every time they have to renew their lease. They don't know if they will be if they will have, like, an increase in the cost of their rent, or they don't know if their owner would like to sell the building, and if they have, like, a new landlord. There's, like, a lot of uncertainty, as you've mentioned earlier. So we try to understand within this company that we've surveyed what triggers this this will to acquire their space. And we've realized that most of our companies, they have to put more than 30% of their annual budget in their rent, which is, it's huge. I mean, the biggest expense for a company is the human resources and not the rent. It should not be the rent. And we try to understand, okay, why are they staying even if the rent is increased? So sometimes it's the proximity to their customers, the accessibility, or a strong sense of belonging to a neighborhood. These are, like, the recurring reasons for businesses not to relocate. And also most of them, they put, like, a lot of money in immobilized investments. So that's actually, for us, we're trying to say, okay, we want to preserve these companies. We want to keep them in our neighborhoods, in the central neighborhoods. We want to provide a very mixed and complete neighborhoods in Montreal. So it's really important for us to act right now collectively, and by doing the acquisitions, we are making sure to be that trusted landlord that will not increase the rent.
0: For Palier, how will it work when you have, you know, rising costs of insurance, for example, or maintenance in the building? I mean, how can you still counter rent hikes if the costs are going up?
1: Oh, that's a very fair question. When you are a landlord, you do have you can project the increase of some of your costs. So these are, like, the non-negotiable costs. But there's, like, some, I don't know how to say it, like, a shadow expenses that it's up to you to decide. Oh, am I going to increase by $2 per square foot, or is it going to be, like, 3 or 4? I mean, it's up to you as a landlord. But when you are a non-for-profit, all your financial states are public. You can be completely transparent, both with your board, but also with your tenants, and say, hey, look, I'm going to increase you by this amount because my insurance cost was increased. I had, like, the municipal taxes that were also increased, but I'm not taking, for example, 30% of profit, because that's not why I exist as a non,

0: like as a non-profit.
1: Right, it's not the raison d'être of the nonprofit.
0: Exactly.
1: Miriam, yeah. Any idea at this point when you would acquire your first building and what neighborhood it would be in?
0: I mean, finger crossed, we hope to finalize our first acquisition this year. But the real estate market is what it is, so it's not only up to us. And the first acquisition will be in our jurisdiction, and PME Montréal Centre-Est is working on Rosemont, Petite Patrie, Mercier Hochelaga Maisonneuve, and Vivray Saint-Michel Parc Extension. So stay tuned. There's going to be some news that's going to happen not that far from today.
1: Okay, very good. Myriam Lamouni, looking forward to following up with you. Thank you so much for your time this afternoon.
0: Thank you so much. Have a good day.
1: You too. Myriam Lamouni, Commercial and Industrial Real Estate Director at PME Montréal Centre-Est. The nonprofit that the group is creating is called Palier, and the goal here is to help protect small businesses from real estate speculation prices. It is 3:48. Time now for an update on the roads and public transit. Here's Lita.
2: And just checking out an issue on in the Valleyfield area, actually, along the 530 at the 201, where we have an accident, and it's causing a slight slowdown at this point with emergency vehicles at that point. They're getting it out of the way. That's that big accident over on the Metropolitan westbound just at Laurentian, but it really has affected the flow in the area. Despite the fact that it is stuck in the right-hand lane, it is affecting the Metropolitan still back to the Langelier area, still affecting Laurentian backing to... Actually, it's a little bit better there. It's only to the Henri Bourassa area where you'll start to slow. And should you need to carry north, watch out for a vehicle in distress in the left-hand lane just at Paris.

I like that mix of the French and the English there in that same song. That is Montreal's Coco JB with Couteau, and it's off her new album, her debut album, I should say. It's called Nest, and it just came out last week. It is 3:52, time for your business news here on CBC Radio 1, 88.5 FM in Montreal, and Chris Edwards is here from the business desk. Hi, Chris. Good afternoon.

0: Good afternoon, Sabrina.
1: Let's start off with a sure sign of spring. It is seeding season here, and so it's now underway in farms right across Canada. So, Chris, why don't we begin explaining here how farmers are dealing with higher fertilizer prices and higher gas prices?
0: Well, financial pressures are definitely much higher this year. Canada's farmers are dealing with a double whammy. Diesel prices are up about 50% compared to a year ago, and they use a lot of fuel during planting season, and fertilizer is much more expensive as well. Its prices have gone up about 40% since 2025. Both products are directly impacted by the war in Iran, as their inputs come directly through the Strait of Hormuz. About a third of all globally traded fertilizers pass through the strait, and it, of course, is still closed, though Canada produces a lot of fertilizer itself. We spoke to commodities researcher John Drieger about how farmers are faring, and he said the real question will be if prices stay high for much longer, because many farmers bought their fertilizer last year.
2: If, for example, if fertilizer prices do stay like persistently high, say, and we're having the same conversation at this time next year, you know, at that point, now you're impacting the price of fertilizer for everything that all farmers will be buying in Western Canada. And that could be, you know, potentially much, much more significant.
0: Now, how these higher costs will be passed on to consumers is actually a bit complex. Farmers can't set the price of their crops themselves. They can only sell them on the open market, and those prices are set globally. So consumers may not see the impact of this at the grocery store directly, at least not right away. But higher fuel prices, on the other hand, that will show up, and it has, as transportation costs for food suppliers has risen, and they increase their prices as a result.
1: Let's move on to the next story here, Chris. It would seem that, I don't know, it's airport renovation time here, because here in Montreal, our airport at Trudeau, it is being expanded. It is a 10-year expansion project for $10 billion. And in Toronto, Pearson Airport also starting a major expansion project today. So what is it that they're adding to the airport?
0: Yeah, it's going to be construction season in Toronto for the next 10 years as well, because they're adding a little bit of everything. They're building a new taxiway for aircraft. They're expanding the airfield. They're overhauling the baggage network, among many other upgrades. Collectively, this will support an additional 20 million passengers at the airport a year. The project, yes, kicks off today and is scheduled to take about a decade, the same way as Montreal. I spoke to airline industry expert Vincent Correa about it. He runs McGill's Institute of Air and Space Law, and he says that Pearson is following the global trend of preparing for much higher airline traffic.
3: At international level, airports are actually competing to attract passengers, even passengers in transit. And a lot of investments are being made worldwide because the demand for air transport overall, if we look at the statistics and the numbers, the demand will just continue to grow.
0: Now, 10 years is, of course, a very long time, but you have to remember that Pearson, like Pierre Trudeau Airport, needs to continue operating effectively at full capacity the entire time, so it can't shut down. That's why these airports have given themselves so much runway to finish these projects.
1: Oh, Chris, I like the pun. I noticed that one. That one did not fly over my head. Pun intended. All right, Chris, we will leave it there for this hour. When you're back in the next hour, we're going to talk about British pop star Dua Lipa. Has a lawsuit underway, so you'll tell us about that.
0: I will. Thanks,
1: okay,
0: Sabrina.
1: Very good. Chris Edwards from the CBC Business Desk. Lita, why don't we look at the airport? It's been really busy the last few weeks. I mean, ever since they started part of this expansion project, which includes tearing down that parking lot, the parking building.
4: It's not very attractive as you drive through that area. It's just looking just a mess. And currently, you're going to find it very difficult this afternoon on Côte de l'Ys as you try to get through the airport area. If you're heading down, though, towards P4 and P10, which is, of course, the suggested routes or suggested parking spaces for you, where they do have the shuttle that will take you to the departures and arrivals area, it is not too bad right now. But Côte de l'Ys, what a mess. Almost back to 55th as you head towards the Dorval area, because guess what? There's ongoing construction there, too. So we have a lot of work to be done in this city, including around our airport.

is in yellow right now, warning me about a frost advisory. And that's for tonight for the greater Montreal area and for the eastern townships. Temperature close to zero. Now, in the Montreal area, should be about 3 degrees. That does present a risk of frost for tonight. And there is a chance of thunder showers and thunderstorms between now and 6 o'clock. After 6 o'clock, we're out of the woods for those thunderstorms. Could see a few spotty showers, but it does gradually clear out by tomorrow. So tomorrow, sunrise at 5:29, it's going to be mainly sunny. So I think if it clears out early enough, I am predicting red skies for sunset. You know, red skies at night, sailor's delight. That's what I'm predicting will happen when the sun sets tonight at 8:13. Bright skies tomorrow, and then for Wednesday, Thursday, and maybe a little bit of Friday, some rain. Rain moves in starting on Wednesday. Daytime high still below seasonal, 16 degrees. Normal daytime high this time of year is 19.

0: Tens of thousands of people in Newfoundland and Labrador have received the shingles vaccine since the province made it freely available to anyone aged 50 years and over in September. But as John Gowdy reports, it's unclear if it's made a difference.
1: Newfoundland and Labrador's health department says more than 76,000 people have received at least one dose of the free shingles vaccine since June of 2025. Last year, the province spent $26.5 million on the vaccine, and it says it still has a strong supply on hand. Happy Valley Goose Bay Pharmacy Manager Tim Barnes says he is seeing a dramatic uptake.
2: The biggest surge was probably as soon as it opened up for 50 and above.
1: But it isn't clear if cases are dropping as a result, because healthcare providers aren't obligated to report shingles infections. The vaccination program was launched by the province's previous Liberal government. Provincial Health Minister Leila Evans says the new Conservative government is committed to the program.
3: At the end of the day, we will support people who need vaccinations, especially when it comes to shingles.
1: Prior to the free program, getting the double jab could set you back more than $400. And now it's free to avoid what Barnes calls a miserable virus. John Gowdy, CBC News, Happy Valley Goose Bay, Newfoundland and Labrador.
0: U.S. President Donald Trump says the ceasefire with Iran is on life support. He is also dismissing Tehran's latest proposal to end the war.
4: It's unbelievably weak, I would say. I would call it the weakest after reading the piece of garbage they sent us. I didn't even finish reading it.
0: The stalled diplomatic efforts could tip the Middle East back into open warfare. It also means the Strait of Hormuz remains closed. Canada is joining the EU in sanctioning more individuals linked to the forced transfer of Ukrainian children to Russia. Officials estimate 20,000 children have been taken to Russia or Russian-occupied territories. A coalition chaired by Canada and Ukraine and now joined by the European Union aims to bring them home. Canadian officials say so far 2,100 children have been successfully returned to Ukraine. And that's the world this hour. For CBC News, I'm Gina Louise Phillips.
5: Hi, good afternoon. I'm Sabrina Marindola. I hope your Monday is going well, and welcome to Let's Go, the 4 o'clock hour coming up in this hour of the show. There are two very popular topics in Quebec right now: hockey and politics. And we're talking about both of those things on the show today. So coming up this hour, we'll get into politics with our political columnist. Amélie Nicolas is watching very closely what's happening at the National Assembly. She'll be by with that. Also some music with Duke. And a little later in the show, we connect with a big fan of the Montreal Victoire for women's hockey. It's do or die tonight. It's game 5 in the semifinals. If Montreal wins, they move on to the finals to play for the Walter Cup. So they're playing at home in Laval at Place Belle. We'll check in with a fan who's going to the game coming up a little later. So let's do it. Let's go.

0: First, though, a look at the roads. Here is Lita Polson watching your Monday afternoon commute. Hey, Lita, good afternoon.
1: Hi there. I was just actually verifying once again the ramp to the airport from Highway 20. It's not bad, but you know what I'm noticing? It is starting to fill in as people make their way down towards Roméo Vachon, and that is pretty busy, whether you take it from Côte de l'Ies or if you head down and on top from Highway 20. And through Dorval, the 20 is very busy too, and that's in the westbound direction. Easy after that, though, which is nice. If you're heading through Perrault, it's not too bad right now. We do have still a lengthy delay over on the Metropolitan westbound from that earlier accident. Finally, out of the way, and that was it was just jammed around the accident with two large trucks around the Laurentian area. So that affected, of course, your ride southbound on Laurentian, which is much better now. It's only busy now from Côte Vertu, and public transit working well.
0: Okay, excellent, Lita. Thank you very much. And just a question, do you already have some weekend closures on a Monday?
1: I don't.
0: Okay, good. Because if you do, it means it's major, like it was this past weekend where a portion of DeCary was closed. So that's good news to me. That's music to my ears if you don't have weekend closures yet on a Monday.
1: But I have to tell you the day.

0: is not over. So sometimes they will send it at 4:30.
1: You're right. They normally send them in like 4:45.
0: Yeah. Mm. Just to, you know, shock and surprise me. I'm going, what? But they still have the banners up actually on most of the websites, the Ministère, their website from last weekend. So people, you know, it takes them some time to get over that to carry because it was quite treacherous and quite shocking. But a lot of people stayed home.
1: So yeah, you. We warned them, Lita. Yes. You warned everybody, and so hopefully it's true.
0: Very important. We do have a big event coming up this weekend. We have the REM opening. The En Salon branch will be opening with those four stations, and you'll have access to those four stations, get to tour them for free, but they're not making the whole of the REM free, so you will have to pay to travel to it, and then you can just hang out at all the different stations.
1: Which I have no doubt you will be doing this coming weekend.
0: I more than likely will. And yeah. I will get my stamps on my passport.
1: On your REM passport?
0: My REM passport.
1: Very exciting.
0: Need that filled in.
1: Absolutely. Yes. Get a stamp for every station you visit, Lita. Absolutely. Yes. The temperature gradually climbing here. We just went up 2 degrees in the last hour. It's now 13 degrees at Trudeau Airport. But with that, the winds are also picking up too. Right now, wind gusts at 35 kilometers an hour. There is a risk of a thunderstorm this afternoon. Between now and 6 o'clock, after 6 o'clock, we're out of the woods. Tonight, down to 3 degrees with a risk of frost in the greater Montreal area and as well in the eastern townships. Sunset at 8:13. I'm predicting red skies tonight because tomorrow is going to be clear, sunny, and beautiful. And so I'm going to go with that adage, red skies at night, sailor's delight. So I'll see what happens after 8 o'clock with that sunset, if that does come to fruition. But tomorrow's high, 16 degrees, almost at that seasonal high of 19. Still cooler, though, the rest of the week. Wednesday, showers, a high of 15 or 16. Thursday, again, showers with a high of 16. We'll be at seasonal temperatures by Friday. Friday's high, 20 degrees with cloudy skies, and the sunshine returns by the weekend. So enjoy the sunshine tomorrow. It's the only day before Saturday that we'll see the sun again. So we're going to wear those sunglasses and the SPF tomorrow. UV index will be 6 or high. Time now for a little bit of music here on Let's Go. This is Duke. He has your pick of the day.

Hi, Sabrina. My pick of the day today is Aaron Lang with Happy to See You. This is a single by the MTL-born artist released in 2010 from her album You Are Found on 99 Times Out of 10 Records, released on this date of that year, Aaron's birth anniversary. She was born on this day in 1979 in Montreal. Aaron Lang turns 47 years young today. Aaron was surrounded by art and music her entire life. Her father, bassist Steve Lang, played with April Wine. Her mother, Dale Lang, is a makeup artist and puppeteer. Her brother, Robin Lang, is a filmmaker. Although born in Montreal, she grew up in a Toronto suburb of Mississauga. After high school, she began playing keyboards in a band called Thule. She then started playing bass in several bands, including 66 Kicks and Jimmy Allen's Ant Farm. In 2000, she met English keyboardist Roger O'Donnell of The Cure. They would collaborate on several projects, including each other's solo albums, as well as launch the independent record label 99 Times Out of 10 to sign then-unsigned Indiax. She recorded her second album, Between You and the Sea, in 2011 across various locations throughout Quebec, including churches, meeting halls, and private lofts. She's toured the world over and last year released the album Artemisia, a mostly instrumental set, which she followed up with some live dates. So, my pick of the day today, an artist born right here in Montreal. She turns 47 years young today. Here's Aaron Lang with Happy to See You.

0: Montreal born Aaron Lang. That one's called Happy to See You for Duke's Pick of the Day. Quarter past four. I'm always happy to see Lita Polson at the traffic center. Okay, Lita, overall, yes, not too bad. We do have a few stubborn spots, though. Yeah. Give us the latest. Any sectors to avoid?
1: I would, steer clear of the Metropolitan right now at Laurentian. Still, they're hauling away the last of the trucks involved in that accident. Still pretty busy, and to carry north, too. Well, you know what? I always say that, but everybody takes it anyway, and it is busy from about Sherbrooke down to Parry, and at Parry there's still a stall in the right-hand lane, and the center lane is open, left-hand lane is not. Something else is going on there, and if you have more information, I always appreciate a call on Star 3 CBC.
0: Thank you very much for that, Lita. It is 16 minutes past 4 o'clock. We're going to talk politics in just a second. First, though, I just want to let you know, if this was a weekend where you went to the garden center, the Pépinière, maybe you picked up some plants, maybe they're out on your balcony, bring them in tonight. There is a risk of frost for tonight, a low of 3 degrees. And then tomorrow, sunny with a high of 16. You can bring them back out tomorrow because I'm looking at the nighttime temperatures. As of Wednesday night, double digit nighttime temperatures, 11 degrees, 12 degrees.

0: degrees. So this really looks like the only night in the greater Montreal area where there is that risk of frost for tonight. And then after that, hopefully I won't be seeing that pesky five-letter F word on my weather forecast here, frost. It does happen, though, in May. It's not out of the ordinary, but the whole sector is the greater Montreal area and the eastern townships. It is 17 minutes past 4 o'clock. Well, there are two very popular topics in Quebec right now, hockey and politics. And while many people are closely following all of the hockey action, our political columnist, Emilie Nicolas, she's closely watching what's happening on the political scene, especially this week. We're going to dive into provincial politics. She's here today with a deeper look inside the Quebec Human Rights Commission. And all this comes after a Quebec Superior Court judge ruled a few days ago, just last week, to annul an ombudsman report on the former president of the Human Rights Commission, Tamara Termitus, and Emilie Nicolas is here now to talk more about that. Emilie, welcome back. Nice to see you again.
1: Thank you.
0: So let's go to the beginning here. Tamara Termitus, she was president of the Quebec Human Rights Commission for about 18 months. This goes back to she was first appointed in 2017. Tell us a bit about her. Who is she and why she was appointed to this role?
1: Tamara Termitus is a lawyer. She was working as a public servant for many years in senior position. She had also been part of the Truth and Reconciliation Commission when it happened before being appointed to the Human Rights Commission of Quebec as president. And her nomination already was symbolic. In a sense, she was the first Black woman to ever be appointed in that position in a time where it sparked a lot of conversation. And then, full disclaimer, I was part of the people who were pushing at the time in 2016 to have the Quebec do a commission of inquiry into the issue of systemic racism. It was under the Couillard government at the time. And the Couillard government initial decision was that there would be a commission into systemic racism and that it was to be held by Tamara Termitus and the Human Rights Commission. And because in part many people opposed the fact that systemic racism even existed in Quebec, it also created a lot of attention around the Human Rights Commission at that point. And Tamara Termitus, and this is what we read in the report, she was trying to do a lot of internal changes within the Human Rights Commission when she first was appointed. It had been reported by several people who are close to human rights issues in Quebec, including Fournier-Mi from the CAR, who I know has often been over CBC radio over the years, when it came to issues, especially issues of race, it was hard to get complaints and across, and that there was sometimes a blind spots or knowledge gaps even amongst Human Commission staff and workers on issues of race. And Tamara Termitus just really pushed against that, and that created a backlash internally. And this I know from multiple sources as well. And it started with anonymous tips to journalists about how she was being difficult as a boss. And that launched the inquiry of the Protecteur du Citoyen.
0: Which is, we call in English, the Ombudsman, the Quebec Ombudsman.
1: The Quebec Ombudsman. That basically what the Superior Court ruled late last week is that report should be annulled. Because the methodology of it was completely flawed, and that the report was based on a version of events that did not even account for Tamara Termitus' own version. She was not asked to participate, essentially, or to testify.
0: Yeah, the judge ruled that her version was not included in this ombudsman's report.
1: Exactly. Well put. Thank you. That's clearer. And so she did. She was part of the process, but her version was not included. And so when that report came out, it led to the National Assembly basically disqualifying her from her position.

0: position, and she was forced to resign. And at the same time, it also made the idea of a commission into systemic racism being held by the Human Rights Commission also not feasible, given that the Human Rights Commission itself has been in a state of crisis. And frankly, I'd say that the Human Rights Commission has been in a state of crisis and weakened ever since. We're talking about 2018. Since 2018, I'd say the Human Rights Commission has been severely debilitated, and it never really bounced back or came back from that.
1: Before we get into, you know, how you feel it's been debilitated, let's just go over the role. What is the essence? What is the role of the Human Rights Commission in Quebec? What kinds of cases does it look over?
0: So there is a provincial, a Quebec Charter of Human Rights and Freedom. And it's also the Human Rights Commission and the Commission for essentially also children. So there's two. It's Human Rights Commission and youth. It has two mandates. The biggest one by far is the charter mandate, so Charter of Human Rights. And it looks into human rights abuse. It takes complaints. That's one of the roles that it has that people know about. But it's also a watchdog for human rights in the province more generally, including criticizing bills or policies that can be against human rights. It's the Human Rights Commission role to either by depositing memorandum, but it has more power than that. It can do a lot of political communication as well. And it can intervene. It can have inquiries into issues that it can spark on their own. For example, I know from sources that it was debated and then put aside, that the Human Rights Commission would have had the power to do an inquiry into the death of Nouran Yazi, who was killed by the Longueuil police.
1: Because the 15-year-old who was shot dead
0: exactly,
1: in Longueuil.
0: Exactly. So human rights, when there is a police brutality issue, police killing, or issues of systemic human rights abuse, it's not just that the commission is receiving complaints. It can also proactively take up initiatives, either sometimes educating the public, but also like severely inquiring into things that have been happening and depositing reports and making public communications around that. And if you don't remember the commission doing anything like that in the last couple of years, it's not that you haven't been missing anything. It's that besides the very shy, under-the-radar memorandum to parliamentary hearings once in a while, there's a lot of the powers of the Human Rights Commission that has been unused ever since, some might say forever, but that's the point. Tamara Themistius, as a president, was trying to turn that around. And when she was kicked out, essentially, she has been replaced by people who are not using those powers. And it's something that in the last year, and even at this mic here during this show, we've discussed a lot about attacks on the rule of law, attacks on human rights in Quebec. We've been talking sometimes language laws or secularism bills. And if you haven't heard, you've heard more from the bar that you've heard from the Human Rights Commission in terms of public communication, and that tells you a sign of an institution that has been in crisis. And moreover, Bill 7, that was just adopted this spring, what it does is that it now treats the employees of the Human Rights Commission as public servants, which means that they have a duty of loyalty to their employer, which is the government.
1: They're essentially government employees.
0: They're government employees.
1: So how do you critique bills of the government?
0: That's the question that everyone's asking. And so the commission has been gutted. It was still not really using its power, but now it's been gutted from even being able to do so in even more of a severe way. And because it's one section of a bill that very few people have been paying attention to anyway. Bill 7 was called Bill 2, essentially the deficiency.

0: of government has nothing to do with human rights. And then there's only one article in that that is a human rights commission. And if you don't know that it's really important for that watchdog to be independent, that vocabulary in there doesn't necessarily ring a bell to you, even if you read it out loud. So that's how insidious it is. But I think the news that Tamara Tiermansus was right all along tells us a lot about what has been happening in the last decade when it comes to defense, the human rights defenders in this province, and why the regime of counterpowers and how it has been weakened. And I know that what I'm saying is something that a lot of people with good heart and who are within the Human Rights Commission right now have been decrying. We're trying to push back against from the inside. But it's really hard because those voices are not, they're in the minority within the institution. And they aren't necessarily able to direct public policy decisions at this point.
1: And I will just add a nuance that the Superior Court judge who made that ruling on Friday, he said, you know, my ruling does not exonerate Tamara in terms of everything that happened to Tamara Tiermansus, but it invalidates the report that says she was wrong.
0: Exactly.
1: And therefore, that is now out there. That ruling just came out on Friday. Emily, we will talk more about this. We'll be back after the news. Who is watching human rights in Quebec then? We'll get into that conversation, but your news is coming up next. Emily, stick around.
0: Thank you.
1: We're back in about 5 minutes right now. Let's go to Lita. Your phone is ringing, yes. Lita. You're getting a call at the traffic center landline.
2: Yeah, and a lot of it is due to the issues that we have on the Metropolitan westbound. Another problem closer to the St. Croix area, but it is really busy this afternoon backing to the Anjou interchange and at this point through the Anjou interchange to Rouyn-René, and also delays down to the Lafontaine Tunnel. And by the way, just after we spoke, Sabrina, I did get a weekend closure, and I'll have that for you just a little bit after the news.

0: listening to Let's Go on CBC Radio 1, the Monday edition. That means more politics coming up. First, though, your local newscast is next.
1: This is CBC News. It's 4:30. I'm Sutha Krishnan with the CBC News from Montreal. We have some developing news with the PWHL. We are hearing that Game 5 of the playoff game of Minnesota Frost taking on the Montreal Victoire at Place Belle has been postponed. We are hearing reports of an illness. We still need to confirm that. We will have more details as they come. To the heart of downtown Sherbrooke now, where a part of a popular and vibrant strip was devastated by fire, Wellington Street North remains closed. Firefighters are still on the scene after a blaze tore through a building this morning that housed the Au Chevreux restaurant. Sarah Kate Dallaire has more.
2: Sherbrooke's fire chief called it a difficult fire to put out. Martin Primo says his team is having trouble battling the flames within the two-story commercial building. They are now tackling it from the outside. Between 40 and 50 firefighters were mobilized to extinguish and contain the fire. But Primo says he cannot yet give a deadline. But we will probably still be here at sunset, he says. The cause of the fire remains unknown at the moment. Primo says a dozen nearby buildings were evacuated, all the way from Wellington to King Street, because of the smoke.
3: It's a well-known restaurant, Le Chevreuil, that is totally gone.
2: Mayor Marie-Claude Bibeault says it's a hard blow for the downtown's heritage.
3: Luckily, nobody has been hurt.
2: Bibeault insists the community will work together to rebuild. Sarah Kate Dallaire, CBC News, Quebec City.
1: People in Quebec City's Beauport neighborhood are demanding better road safety measures around schools. They held a march this morning following a recent collision that left two children in hospital. As Jennifer Dozo reports, people in the area say the intersection where the crash happened is a dangerous spot.
4: Hundreds of parents, children, and supporters answered

0: The call to march this morning. It was organized by Pas un mort de plus, a collective denouncing the road safety risks faced by children. Co-founder Catherine Korakakis says incidents like the one in Quebec City are not acceptable.
1: Parents should not have to worry that daily walk to school could become a tragedy.

0: political world and the urgency. That's what we need. We don't need to reinvent the wheel.
1: She wants a road safety ombudsman to be created in Quebec that would introduce speed reductions, protected crossings, and other traffic calming measures around schools. One mother who attended the march is on board. It's important since a lot of children walk in the area and don't always pay attention to their surroundings, she says. She says it's up to the drivers to pay attention. Jenny Badoso, CBC News, Montreal.
2: The provincial election is less than 5 months away, and one of the greatest challenges for the political parties is to recruit solid candidates. The Quebec Liberals, for example, need to grow their francophone vote and grow support beyond the Montreal area. Well, Charles Millian was in Sherbrooke to announce a known name to be running in that riding. In the last general election, the Liberals came fifth after the Conservative Party in Sherbrooke. Katie Sine has more.
3: Pierre Cossette as the future MLA of Sherbrooke.
4: Quebec Liberal Party leader Charles Millian started his Monday morning with a positive note, presenting his new candidate.
3: Pierre will be playing a huge role in the upcoming campaign, both in Estrie but on the national level as well.
4: Pierre Cossette was the rector of the Université de Sherbrooke between 2017 and 2025. He's a medical specialist, but his task to be elected will be huge. Quebec Liberals lost the riding of Sherbrooke in 2018. Back in 2022, Quebec Solidaire MNA Christine Labrie was re-elected with 42% of the votes. She's not running again in 2026. Quebec Liberals came fifth after the Quebec Conservative Party.
5: On est en action.
4: Most of the political parties are ramping up the rollout of candidates, especially the Quebec Liberals and the Parti Québécois. But things are calmer on the CEQ's side. Premier Christine Fréchette explains why.
5: On a moins de gens à recruter que les autres partis, mais par ailleurs, on est surtout dans une période où on gouverne.
4: We have fewer candidates to recruit because several MNAs are running again, and we have less time right now while we govern, she says. However, so far, close to 20 CAQ MNAs have decided to leave the political scene, and more may decide to do the same thing. Cathy Sonny, CBC News, Quebec City.
2: And finally, Quebec fans of The Simpsons are getting some good news today.
6: Mais imaginez-vous donc que grâce à vous, la version québécoise fait son grand retour!
2: The beloved animated series will once again be dubbed in Québécois French. The dubbing was suspended last August after 35 seasons after Corus Entertainment decided not to renew broadcast rights. An online petition to save the Quebec-specific version raised tens of thousands of signatures. Now Bell Media says it has reached a deal with Disney to continue dubbing the series in Quebec.
7: Vive les Simpsons libres! Et vive le doublage fait au Québec!
2: And the Quebec version, dubbed by local actors and adapted with cultural references specific to the province. And that was the CBC News.
8: Thank you very much, Sudha Krishnan from the CBC Montreal Newsroom. I want to see the orange julep in the background in one of the episodes. I'm trying to think of some of the landmarks. You know, maybe the Chateau Frontenac in
2: I
8: the
2: know,
8: background.
2: You know,
8: too.
2: It they was go. Interesting. I was at an event this weekend at the Festival Asie. I was hosting an event and we were talking about landmarks. And you know what? Someone came up with the orange julep.
8: Yes.
2: They were just remembering stories when they first came here, how their dad took them there. You know, I remember that growing up too.
8: Yeah, absolutely. And I feel like this weather, once the weather warms up,
2: I know.
8: You just hang out outside the orange julep. You know, it's such a summer destination here
2: summer.
8: In the city. We're dreaming about
2: I'm dreaming
8: it. It's
2: of spring.
8: Not quite
2: I'm
8: here
2: waiting
8: yet.
2: For
8: yeah.
2: spring.
8: Exactly.
2: Like spring, like warm spring, not cold spring.
8: Yeah, we are well below average. We are about, right now it's 13. That is 6 degrees below average. Normal daytime high this time of year is 19. And Sudha, I know we were chatting earlier in the hallway. Earlier today, you bought some plants this
2: yeah,
8: weekend.
2: Yeah, my mom bought plants and some are doing okay. And then my mom wanted to plant more plants in this pot because every evening we see a bunch of dirt come out and we look through our cameras.
8: A squirrel?
2: Yeah, it's a squirrel. A very determined squirrel.
8: Lita, you can commiserate there. You have the same issue.
9: I do, so. Terrible issue. You know, and they eat everything. They eat chairs in my life. They eat everything in my garden.
8: They chew on everything. So besides the squirrel, you'll have frost to contend with tonight. So make sure those plants are covered or are inside tonight.
2: I know.
8: Suda, thank you very much.
2: You're welcome.
8: We will chat in the next hour. Suda Christian from the CBC Montreal Newsroom. She'll be back at 5:30.

0: with your next newscast. And stick around. Coming up, our health columnist, Dr. Iris Gorfinkel. She'll be here after 5 o'clock. Lita, I think the story is just for you.
1: Okay.
0: It's a science and medical story about, well, it's news for coffee lovers.
1: Oh, okay.
0: So we'll see what the latest research shows when it comes to drinking coffee.
1: I you know what? I hope it's good news. I really do. I have news about the REM that's unfortunate.
0: Oh, tell us.
1: Yes, it is having a slowdown between Bois-Franc and De Montagne. It's quite chaotic in the different stations right now, but it's still rolling. It's just very slow at this point. So we're getting more information on that as it develops. I also said just before Asuda's news that I would tell you about one of the closures coming up this weekend, and it actually starts tomorrow night. It's the La Fontaine Tunnel, but just night closures, but right through to the end of the weekend. So Sunday into Monday next week. So it's really quite extensive, and they're doing more work, and that's both directions through the tunnel, but we'll have details coming up, because most important is that you know that the REM is functioning slowly from Bois-Franc to De Montagne and back.
0: Lita, thank you very much. It is 4:39 and it's Monday. That means we talk politics here on Let's Go. Now, the spring session at the National Assembly is underway. It wraps up in just a month, so time is ticking here. And Quebec's new premier, Christine Fréchette, kicked things off with an early renewal of the notwithstanding clause on Quebec's language law, Bill 96. Now, the notwithstanding clause, you'll keep hearing about this in the next few weeks, along with debates over human rights. And it may very well be an issue during the election campaign as well, coming up this fall, before Quebecers head to the polls in a general election in October. Our political columnist, Emily Nicolas, is back in studio. Hey, Emily, good afternoon.
2: Good afternoon, Sabrina.
0: We were speaking about human rights, the Human Rights Commission. You know, is it still an arm's length body from the government? You were mentioning examples of how you feel that that's been weakened and that that's under threat. Tell us a little bit more about that. The Human Rights Commission, where do things stand right now?
2: Yes, so we ended the last our last piece of conversation by saying that Bill 7 that was just adopted made the employees of the Human Rights Commission public servants, and so that weakens their ability to criticize the government. And there's also still Bill 1, so the Constitution Bill, that is still being studied, that's looking into weakening as well the abilities of basically counterpowers, civil societies, institutions, and institutions that receive Quebec funding to be able to criticize Quebec bills and laws as well. And so that would include the Human Rights Commission as well. And so there's things underway that are not only is the Human Rights Commission not using its full powers to be able to act as a watchdog, those powers are also actively being weakened within bills that don't have that as their titles. And so a lot of people are not necessarily paying attention to what's going on.
0: There are about 4 weeks left in this session. Do you feel that these bills will be pushed through in the next few weeks?
2: So what's been happening is that since Parliament has reopened, Christine Fréchette, one of the first things that she did as a way to try and corner the leader of the Quebec Liberal Party is to start the session with the issue of the notwithstanding clause renewal for the Quebec language law. So Bill 96, the new one, say it was supposed to be renewed, or it was due to be renewed next year. And she's saying essentially, why don't we do it now? Because it forces the Quebec Liberal Party to take a position.
0: Yeah, because that notwithstanding clause is good for 5 years. So exactly. It would be set to expire only next year.
2: Exactly. And because that bill is controversial, especially in parts of English Montreal, it's kind of trying to corner the Quebec Liberal Party in it. The use of the notwithstanding clause for Bill 96 has been controversial in and of itself, despite of the impact it has on language rights, just because it's been used preemptively, and that has become the habit of the government. I should just adopt that right away, so that you need to be incredibly creative to even find reasons or ways to be able to challenge the bill once the notwithstanding clause has been used in that way. And so that has prompted Quebec Solidaire MNA Arun Boisy to put forward another private bill as an MNA that would be about giving

0: some rules and guidelines over how the Quebec government can use their preemptively that clause. It's really important because it's that when we say the notwithstanding clause, it's the Canadian Charter of Human Rights and Freedom. But what the CAQ is trying to do with its constitution bill is do something similar with the Quebec's Human Rights Commission. It calls it parliamentary sovereignty. Basically, what it means is that if a majority of parliament wants to suspend articles of the Quebec Human Rights Commission, because it wants to adopt a bill that could be challenged by that charter and perhaps even prove discriminatory. If it's the will of the majority, they can just say that the charter is not does not necessarily operate on it. So, for example, a lot of the religious minorities attacks that we've been seeing, attacks on rights of religious minorities that we've been seeing, are also against the freedom of consciousness that are guaranteed by the Quebec Charter of Human Rights, and so Human Rights and Freedom. And so it's that's what they're trying to get at as well with that. And so it's starting a whole debate at the National Assembly over our human rights right before the vacations. Unclear whether or not people will be able to have a point or make anything go forward before the recess, while people are not necessarily paying attention because the Habs are in a playoff.
1: People are happy. People are in a good mood.
0: Yeah, and it's spring. And so it's worrisome, to be honest. We've seen, not only in the U.S., but everywhere across the Western world, weakening of our institution, weakening of human rights protections. And this is happening here, like, as most people are not necessarily paying attention, or it is doing, sorry, or is it happening? It is happening as a political party is trying to one-up each other in a way that's incredibly partisan and short-sighted and electoral about, I dare you, you know, to be more nationalist than me, or to prove that you're more of a real Quebecois than I am, and defend Quebec values with more strength, even if it means silencing or weakening civil society or, you know, the equilibrium of powers within democracy. And it's happening in a way that is normalized or is being normalized in a very fast way. Things that would not have flown even 5 years ago are now being the norm in terms of...
1: Why do you think we're at a different place?
0: I think it's because everywhere else in the Western world is changing so fast. I think the mentality that we sometimes have, that it's not as bad here, is making us lower our standards a little bit. And so, yeah. The attacks on the human rights that we're seeing here are not looking anywhere close to the catastrophe that is happening down south. And so sometimes I feel like we're not paying attention to our own stuff enough. And I really think that we should. That it's done for electoral gains that are not necessarily even going to happen. Because at the end of the day, notwithstanding clause is not what necessarily mobilizes people to vote. It creates a lot of passionate debates, but it doesn't help you with housing or the price of, you know, the cost of living or the price of gas or the price of food. So it's very emotional because it touches on wounds of, Quebec nation state, whatever that means. But at the same time, it's being very, very divisive. I'm not sure that it's actually going to help political parties to mobilize people beyond people who are already mobilized. I think we should be paying attention.
1: Yeah, so, you know, just to close off here, Emily, so where do you think things go from here? Because I take your point that people are excited about the Habs now, everyone's focusing on different things.
0: So am I.
1: although it's an election year, we just have a new premier who just won a leadership race for the CAQ. There are things going on that, you know, for someone who follows politics, it is still a very active, hot time right now with a lot going on, with a month left to go in this session in the National Assembly then. Mm-hmm. Where do you think that this whole notwithstanding clause debate goes from here?
0: I think people who are excited about it will be until June. I don't know that they will have time to resolve a lot of things until

0: June, but I think it will. They have the time to create some damages until then. Maybe this private bill is gonna help. Also, it's gonna force, I guess, in both ways, the Quebec solidaire bill and the CQ bills are both gonna force the Liberals to find their moral core and their spine somewhere, if it exists, and figure out what is it that they actually stand for. And maybe that's a good thing. Maybe that's a good thing. But beyond the political games and the partisan games, I think the public needs to understand that those games are played in a way that's going to have consequences that are long-lasting, and that it's only when there is a crisis that you're going to feel it. As I was saying, there was discussion inside the Human Rights Commission about making something very public about the death of Nouhan Irazi that was not done because of political reason. So it's those silences that are going to accumulate. You don't know which next crisis we're going to have, or which next scandal, or what other things that those weakened institutions could be looking into that would make our lives better, that they're not doing because they're too weak. But it's the silences and the absence that, at the end of the day, you have a weakened society, you have more inequalities, and you don't know exactly who to blame, and cynicism wins. But it's like this frog in boiling water sometimes. Like, we need to look at the things that are in disrepair, not just the potholes, but also institutions. Because sometimes we have a lot of flats, but we're not just, it's not just about tires. It's about civil rights, and those are harder to fix.
1: Emily Nicolas, our political columnist, she joins us on Mondays. Emily, thank you so much. We'll chat in a couple of weeks.
0: Thank you.
1: That is Emily Nicolas. 10 minutes to 5 o'clock. Let's go to Lida. She has the latest on your commute.
2: And we had that slowdown for the REM. They seem to have corrected everything, working well again. But don't forget, the platforms, as soon as you have a slowdown, become quite congested. So between Wavrin and De Montagne, you might notice extra people standing on the platform. So you might have to let a train go by. And especially at the Wavrin station towards Sunnybrook after that, seems to open up and is working very well now.

That's Clay and Friends out of Verdun. That one is called About It. Hey, if you are heading to Laval tonight to Place Belle, if you have tickets to that Victoire game, you know that's a big one. It's do or die. It's all or nothing tonight. Game 5 in that semifinals against the Minnesota Frost. Well, I hate to be the bearer of bad news, but tonight's Game 5, the PWHL announcing that that game has been postponed. That game tonight at Place Belle, not happening. The PWHL

0: NHL says that it's been postponed due to player safety concerns related to illness. And so in terms of when that next game will be played, right now it remains to be determined. They're going to wait for the doctors to weigh in, medical guidance, so they'll see exactly what's going on with the illnesses within the team. And then we are expecting any news as to when that game, Game 5, will be played. And if you have tickets to that game, expect to hear from the PWHL. You're going to be getting an update within the next day. Within the next 24 hours, you should have news as to when that game will be played. And until then, medical assessment determining that the symptoms, by the way, because I know it's probably out there, oh, it's hantavirus. No, it's not hantavirus. The medical assessments have determined that their symptoms not consistent with hantavirus at all. So I do just want to confirm that. And if you have tickets to tonight's game, those will be honored for the rescheduled date. And then if you're not able to make that date, you'll be getting a refund. So stay tuned for information from the PWHL. So unfortunate news. Looking forward to cheering on the Victoire tonight. It's not going to happen tonight. We'll have to be a little more patient. Right now, though, let's get your business news from the CBC Business Desk. Chris Edwards is here. Hey, Chris, good afternoon.
1: Good afternoon, Sabrina.
0: Let's start off with spring seeding. It's now underway in farms right across Canada, but farmers are dealing with higher costs here, higher fertilizer prices and higher gas prices. How are they coping?
1: Yeah, financial pressures are definitely much higher this season. Canada's farmers are effectively dealing with a double whammy. Diesel prices are up about 50% compared to a year ago, and they use a lot of diesel during planting season. And fertilizer is more expensive as well. Its prices have gone up about 40% since 2025. Both products are directly impacted by the war in Iran as they pass through the Strait of Hormuz. In fact, about a third of all globally traded fertilizer passes through the Strait, which of course is still closed, though Canada does produce a lot of fertilizer itself. We spoke to commodities researcher John Drieger about how farmers are faring, and he said that the real question will be if prices stay high for much longer, because many farmers buy their fertilizer a year in advance, so many of them are actually cushioned for the moment about the fertilizer prices, but won't be next year.
2: If, for example, fertilizer prices do stay like persistently high, say, and we're having the same conversation at this time next year, you know, at that point, now you're impacting the price of fertilizer for everything that all farmers will be buying in Western Canada. And that could be, you know, potentially much, much more significant.
1: Now, how these higher costs will be passed on to consumers is actually a bit complex. Farmers can't set the price of the crops themselves, so regardless of how much more expensive it is for them to produce them, they can only sell them on the open market, and those prices are set globally. So consumers may not see the impact of this at the grocery store directly, at least not right away. But higher fuel prices, on the other hand, that will show up, and it already has shown up, as transportation costs for food suppliers has gone up. And they increase their prices as a result.
0: Yeah, so we are bracing for higher prices all around. I'm sure people have noticed it at the grocery stores already. Chris, okay, before you go, let's get into, I guess, entertainment and marketing here. That's the category this falls under. A dust up right now between British pop star Dua Lipa and Samsung. What's going on there?
1: Dua Lipa is suing Samsung for using a picture of her on one of their TV boxes. As in, when you walk into a Costco and you see all the TVs displayed, and usually there's some sort of recognizable person on the box art. Well, Samsung went with a 2024 image of Dua Lipa for their flat screens, but she says they never asked for permission to use the picture, and so she's suing them for $15 million. Now, the lawsuit cites posts made on Twitter, aka X, where people claim they bought the TV because they saw Lipa's face on it, but those are just tweets, and believe me, I actually used to work in marketing, and attributing a sale of an item, especially a really expensive one, to any one thing in the marketing materials is notoriously difficult. So we'll see what Lipa's lawyers can prove.
0: Interesting. I'm trying to think, you know, have you ever bought a product because of one person attached to it, whether it be their image or maybe they were endorsing it? I mean, this was not a case of endorsement. This was just that they used one of her images.
1: I mean, I can see people mistaking it for an endorsement.
0: Text me 514-566-9066. If that's, have you ever bought something because of the person attached to it? You can

0: Let me know. Influencer life. I mean, I'll watch a movie if my favorite actor's in it. I'll watch anything Edward Norton does. But other than that, not really in terms of buying a product. No. Text me, though. Text line's open. Chris, thank you so much. We'll chat tomorrow.
1: Chat tomorrow.
0: That's Chris Edwards from the CBC Business Desk. Okay, Lita, yeah. Over to you. Have you ever bought something, or maybe your kids want something?
2: Probably peanut butter. Oh. I mean, the peanut butter bear, you know, the little bear.
0: The bear, the Kraft bear?
2: Probably that. That's about it. I'm not really influenced that much on purchasing stuff that I know, by the way.
0: Maybe it's subliminal. Right?
2: I know. Right now, I'm just studying what's going on with the REM. Everything seems to be back to normal. And it seems to be flowing nicely now. And I'm talking Brossard to Boisfranc, Boisfranc to De Montagne. We had a little bit of an outage, a slowdown. And due to some emergency work, everything is back to normal. Everything's working well with the XO trains. And you can always call from public transit too, you know, on Star 3 CBC.

0: Parties that gained momentum in these elections are the right-wing Reform Party and the Greens. The U.S. president doubts the ceasefire with Iran will last much longer. Donald Trump accuses Iranian leaders of changing their minds after negotiators appear to reach points of agreement. The comments come a day after he rejected Iran's latest proposal. Katie Nicholson has more.
1: Right now, it's on life support.
2: If the April 7th ceasefire between the U.S. and Iran were a patient, Donald Trump would give it a poor prognosis.
1: It's unbelievably weak, I would say. I would call it the weakest right now. After reading a piece of garbage they sent us, I didn't even finish reading it.
2: Trump is referring to the latest Iranian proposal, which he vetoed on Sunday. For its part, Iran says its reply to the U.S. proposal was generous and responsible. It says it proposed an end to the U.S. naval blockade on Iranian shipping and safe passage through the Strait of Hormuz.
1: I'm not going to waste my time reading it.
2: Both countries have been publicly far apart on the future of the Strait and Iran's nuclear program. And if the latest proposal is any indication, appear no closer behind the scenes. Katie Nicholson, CBC News, Washington.
0: And finally, we have a correction to make. Last Friday, we reported details on the triple murder in Brockville, Ontario. You heard police were called to a residence last Thursday evening and that the accused was arrested at the scene. Well, in fact, police were called to a home on Thursday morning and the accused was arrested later in the day at a different location. And that is The World This Hour. For CBC News, I'm Gina Louise Phillips. Thanks for listening.
3: Hi, good afternoon. I'm Sabrina Marindola. Welcome to the 5 o'clock hour of the show. I hope your Monday afternoon is going great. And coming up here in the next hour, a story for Lita. Because Dr. Iris Gorfinkel is here with some science and medical news for coffee lovers. So we'll find out what it means if you drink coffee every day. We'll get that story coming up. Plus, also coming up a little later, Montreal author and illustrator Arizona O'Neill, no stranger to the show. She's getting ready to launch her newest book, and her book launch is happening tomorrow in Mile End. And this is a story all about family, opioids, and organs. She'll be by the studio to tell us more about it. So let's do it. Let's go.

0: mostly cloudy in Montreal. The winds have picked up as well. Wind gusts now upwards of 30 kilometers an hour. Those are the gusts, but we are starting to see it ease off, I should say. And I'll tell you what's in store weather-wise for tomorrow. Right now, though, let's get a current look at what's happening on the roads and public transportation. Hi, Lita. Good afternoon.
1: Hi there. It's been an odd afternoon. We've had a REM issue. Everything's back to normal.
0: Good.
1: We've had just a little bit of a slowdown with the Exo Mont-Saint-Hilaire. It's fine now. We've had accidents and quite a few of them.
0: Involving trucks even.
1: Yes.
0: So some, you know, took quite a while to clear up.
1: And especially on the Metropolitan in the westbound direction. Now we have one in Mirabel. It's an accident on the 15 southbound at Chemin de la Côte Sud. It's in the right-hand lane, hopefully out of the way shortly. And we do have a delay on DeCary South just around Van Horn. That was from an earlier problem. It's gone too, but you know, it takes a long time for things to recuperate, especially if there's heavy volume in the area. And there is quite a bit of volume on the southbound side of DeCary, just up to Van Horn. After that, it's fine. It's actually pretty good through Turcotte. It's sluggish to the Champlain Bridge, but not too bad. You know what? A lot of people just stick with that kind of traffic. And you asked me earlier on, did I know if there were any weekend closures coming up? I know of overnight closures for the weekend now. The LaFontaine Tunnel, both directions, will be closed Friday night and Saturday, and also on Sunday. And they only open on Saturday morning at 9 a.m. and Sunday morning at 9 a.m. So, you know, even if it's an overnight one for those who get up early, that will be an inconvenient closure. So that's the LaFontaine Tunnel. It's also closing all this week overnight in both directions. So something to keep in mind. And we're having lane closures tonight over the Illatorte Bridge in the westbound direction too. So a little things to keep, track of, because I know a lot of

0: people work, different shift work.
1: So yeah, exactly.
0: Very important to know about that. And as far as Decarie North goes, if you're taking it right now, you probably do this every single day. I'm convinced. And you can reach out to me if I'm wrong. But you take it and it's busy from Sherbrooke right through to the top. That's regular for you.
1: Yeah, I think people who take it regularly are not surprised to hear you say that right now it is backed up from Sherbrooke.
0: And they don't really mind because it is the way, it is what it is. Isn't that the expression?
1: Yeah,
0: they're
1: listening to us and they're going to hear a story coming up about coffee.
0: Yeah.
1: So if you drink coffee,
0: I do.
1: Stick around.
0: Okay.
1: We have a medical science story for you. Dr. Iris Gorfinkel is here. We'll get to her in just a couple of moments. First, though, a couple of orders of business here. So first off, it's 12 degrees, partly cloudy. Now, I am predicting, I'm not a meteorologist, so I'm just putting it out there out loud.
0: Yeah.
1: I don't know why I'm doing this, but I'm predicting red skies tonight. Because red skies at night, sailor's delight. So it's going to be nice tomorrow morning. The skies will clear out overnight. We still could see a few showers, possible chance of showers, 30% this evening. Risk of frost. So if you spent your weekend at the garden center and got some nice plants and you're excited about them, cover them up, bring them inside if they are outside. Risk of frost tonight for the greater Montreal area and the townships. Because tonight's nighttime low is close to the freezing mark, 3 degrees. And then for tomorrow, mainly sunny sunrise just before 5:30. 5:29 is the sunrise time tomorrow. UV index of 6 or high. And enjoy that sunshine, because then I don't think we'll see any more red skies at night, because Wednesday's going to rain, Thursday's going to rain as well. Friday, no rain expected, but still mostly overcast. But finally, we're back to seasonal temperatures. Friday's high is 20 degrees. That is normal for this time of year. Until then, we are still experiencing these cooler temperatures. And I do just want to let you know, if you're heading to Laval, if you're going to Place Belle to take in Game 5 of the semifinals, watching the Victoire try to get a win over Minnesota, I want to let you know that game tonight, it's not happening. It has been postponed, and this is because for player safety concerns related to illness. So we don't have any more details than that, other than, I will say, because it's probably on your mind, the medical assessment team has determined the symptoms not consistent with hantavirus. So I want to make that clear. This is not a hantavirus situation here, but we are waiting to hear news as to when the game will be rescheduled. And as soon as we have that date, we'll let you know. If you have your tickets for tonight, those tickets will be honored. And if you can't go to the new date, you'll get a refund. So we're waiting to hear from the PWHL. And hopefully by tomorrow, we should have more news as to when that game will be rescheduled. But tonight's game, Place Belle, not happening. No puck drop at 7 o'clock. Okay, let's talk about coffee here. Coming up to 11 minutes past 5 o'clock. It is Canada's most commonly used psychoactive drug. And now there's new research, and it shows coffee is not just a pick-me-up. 3 to 5 cups of regular or decaffeinated may shape gut bacteria in surprising ways. And this is according to a new study in the journal Nature Communications. And here to explain is our usual health contributor. She joins us on Mondays, Dr. Iris Gorfinkel. She's a family doctor and a clinical researcher. Dr. Gorfinkel, welcome back.
2: Thanks for having me back, Sabrina.
1: I very much love my morning coffee. I only have one, though. I just have one in the morning. And for me, it's a ritual. I love the smell of coffee. I love the taste of coffee. Lita is listening very closely, though.
0: I am.
1: It is Lita's favorite beverage. So let's start here with a breakdown. What are the known benefits of coffee?
2: It actually depends on the type of bean, how ripe it is, how it's processed, roasted, and brewed. But compared to no coffee, 3 to 5 cups a day has been linked to a lower risk of dying from any cause. Here's the list: a lower risk of type 2 diabetes, of liver disease, cancer, and depression, of heart attacks and strokes. You got to check out this mega study of nearly 500,000 people in the European Journal of Preventive Cardiology. It's also been linked to a lower risk of dementia, both Alzheimer's and Parkinson's. How? By directly affecting the brain, by impacting hormones, including our stress hormone, cortisol, and by influencing the bacteria that populate our gut. The brain communicates with the gut, and the gut

0: in turn communicates with the brain. It turns out that gut microbiome helps make that happen. And coffee has an outsized impact compared to other foods. That's just the background that set the stage for this research study.
1: Very interesting. And you said, okay, 3 cups a day is linked to some of those benefits. What did the research do to get to this?
0: Well, they recruited 62 adults, 31 of whom were daily coffee drinkers and 31 of whom were coffee abstainers. Gathering these folks wasn't easy because they needed to have similar weights, sleep habits, blood pressures, stress, and exercise. That way, the research would isolate what coffee itself was doing. So at the start of the study, everyone submitted stool samples so the researchers could see which bacteria were populating their gut. Then the study shifts to only the coffee drinkers. They came off coffee for 2 weeks and then completed questionnaires and testing and submitted more stool samples. At that point, the coffee drinkers were divided into two groups. Half got decaf and the other half got caffeinated coffee. Both were told to drink 3 to 5 cups of coffee a day using the same amount of powdered coffee per serving. And neither knew which one they were getting, caffeinated or decaffeinated. Then they filled out the same questionnaires, did the same tests, and submitted more stool samples every couple of weeks over the next 2 months. The researchers took all that stool and used genetic sequencing to monitor how their gut bacteria changed and how those changes related to how people felt.
1: Okay, now, so, I have to say, I think for me, just not knowing which one I got, if I got decaf or not, just the not knowing would keep me up all night. So I don't think I would be a very good subject here. But so I guess they weren't checking for crankiness levels, but what did they find?
0: Right from the get-go, the coffee drinkers had more bacteria linked to positive mood than the non-coffee drinkers. And when they stopped coffee for a couple of weeks, that microbiome shifted back to the way it was for the non-coffee drinkers. But when they were given coffee again, the healthy type of bacteria reappeared, whether it was caffeinated or decaf coffee they were given. So all coffee drinkers in the study were reporting lower stress levels, feeling less depressed, feeling less impulsive, and the researchers could link those changes to mood-improving bacteria they found in their stools. So it's a two-way street. How we feel impacts what we eat, but what we eat changes how we feel. And one of those changes is happening because of our gut microbiome. Coffee acts kind of like fertilizer for healthy gut bacteria, which in turn fertilize our minds. No wonder coffee is so popular.
1: What about the group that got the decaf versus those that got caffeinated coffee? Were there any differences there that popped up?
0: Yeah, great point. So decaf was linked to higher levels of physical activity, improved sleep, and better learning and memory, which makes sense, right? Because if we sleep, that's when experiences and memories get locked into our long-term memory banks. And if we sleep well, we're more likely to exercise. But caffeinated coffee was linked to improved attention and coping skills. Now, this part threw me off, but caffeine is a stimulant. So I would have thought 3 to 5 cups a day would raise anxiety and worsen blood pressure. But the opposite happened. The researchers linked caffeinated coffee to lower stress, lower anxiety, and lower blood pressure. So whether the participants had decaf or regular, they overall reported better moods, feeling less stressed and less depressed. And both caf and decaf improved the participants' cognitive performance when tested.
1: Any main drawbacks to the study, Dr. Gorfinkel?
0: You know there are always some. So let's start. This was a small study. We're talking 62 people, all from Ireland, not exactly a model for Canada's diversity. And never mind, the study lasted less than 2 months. The findings would be very different if they looked at it, say, after a year or 10. And we cannot ignore this. The changes in gut bacteria were linked to changes in mood and thinking. That doesn't mean they caused those changes. Plus, the study did not apply to teenagers, pregnant people, or older adults. There's fine print here, because as we age, we clear caffeine more slowly, which can worsen sleep over time. Now, other studies

0: have found that we need more caffeine over time to get those benefits, but we never get used to its damaging effects on sleep. But even so, this study is an important step to understanding how our gut communicates with our brain. But you could say this is official. Major guidelines say that 3 to 5 cups of coffee a day can be a part of a healthy diet for most healthy adults.
1: Dr. Gorfinkel, thank you so much for this. Really fascinating. Appreciate it.
0: Thank you so much for having me.
1: We will talk again next week. That is Dr. Iris Gorfinkel. She joins us on Mondays. Lita is smiling from ear to ear there. Mm-hmm. Lita, I mean, yes, those are links. We understand it doesn't mean that the coffee caused those things. However, three to five cups a day. Are you in that range, Lita?
2: I'm a little bit less. Actually, quite a bit less. About two to three max.
1: 2 to 3. Okay.
2: And the third will be a social event. Like it would have to be with someone and stuff like that. Yeah. The ones are just, enjoyable.
1: I've seen you have coffee at like 11 o'clock at night when we've gone for dinner sometimes. And it doesn't even cross your mind that you won't sleep. It just has no effect on you.
2: No, it really doesn't. And I'm a good sleeper too. Right now, I keep staring at the cameras wondering, yes, you're moving slowly along to carry, but there are no incidents. I love that. When you just have volume, that's okay. And a few Habs flags and Victoire flags and stuff like that, I think that's great. So to carry's okay, but slow. The Metropolitan is not. Eastbound, we have an accident at Iberville. We also have an issue if you're heading on the 25 south down to the LaFontaine Tunnel, about close to an 80-minute delay, and that's because of an accident just before the tunnel.
1: If you have the Victoire flag, keep waving it. Tonight is not the night. We're not going to find out tonight if the Victoire makes it through, because Game 5 tonight at Place Belle in Laval, it has been postponed. So the puck will not be dropping at 7 o'clock. It's going to be postponed to another date. And this is due to player safety concerns related to illness. And so the doctors, they are assessing everyone. They're going to determine when it is appropriate to resume play. And so expect an update. If you're a fan, in the next 24 hours or so, we should be getting news from the PWHL and what the medical decision is. I do want to clarify, the symptoms are not consistent with hantavirus. Just want to make sure that that is clear. And all the tickets for tonight's game, if you were going to Game 5, your ticket will be honored. And then if you cannot make it for the new date, then you will be eligible for a refund at that point. 20 minutes past 5 o'clock. So as soon as we hear when that new date is for Game 5, we will definitely let you know here on Let's Go. A little bit of homework for you. I don't know if you've done it already or not. The homework arrived in your mailbox. The census form. Time is ticking if you have not filled it in, because there is one day left to fill out the 2026 census. This survey happens every 5 years, and it informs all levels of government funding, planning, and policy. Now, there are different versions. So there is a short form version, which captures just basic information. And then there's the long form version. That really takes a deep dive into questions about a person's education, your working life, even your household bills. Now, Canadians who do not meet that deadline, May the 12th, that's tomorrow, you will receive reminders in the coming weeks, and there are possible financial penalties as well if you do not respond to the census. Now, Jeff Bowlby is the Assistant Chief Statistician with Statistics Canada. He explains why it's important to fill out the census.
3: There's so many ways that it benefits Canadians. You know, the population estimate is the number one reason why we produce a census. And if you think about how often we all need population data, it's a basic thing. You know, we're all familiar in Canada with the population size of the towns and cities that we live in, because they're all on the city limit sign. So we're all very well literate in population numbers in Canada. You know, the census is data used for the delineation of our ridings. So MPs, MPPs, MLAs, MHAs, whatever your politician is called in this country, their riding is determined by population data. But there's, you know, so many other important reasons why people should fill out the census. The population numbers are used for determining where schools are placed, or hospitals, or police stations, or fire stations. So very fundamental

0: basic part of our statistical infrastructure here in Canada is coming from the census. Transit planners all across the country will use information on where we live and where we work. We collect both of those on the long form census. And when people leave in the morning is important part, of course, of commuting patterns. So transit routes, road placement, those decisions are based on census data like you just described. The short form census goes to 3 and 4 dwellings, and the long form goes to 1 and 4 dwellings across the country. And the short form is, as you as the name describes, very short. It's about 12 questions, and its basic purpose is to count the population and provide us with some very basic information about Canadian households. So age, sex, gender, and language questions are on the short form. Everything else is on the long form. The long form includes the short form questions I just described, but it also has ethnicity, Indigenous status, some immigration questions, education, labor questions about the nature of our dwelling. And it's where we also have some new questions. We have questions on homelessness, health status, as well as sexual orientation in the 2026 census.
1: Did you meet the deadline? It's tomorrow. You have one more day. And did you get the long form or the short form? Text me 514-566-9066. I got the short form.
2: Oh, I have the long.
1: You got the long one.
2: And I did not realize that it was due tomorrow. So yes, I have my homework. I have everything cut out for me. And you know what? I mean, it's just, it's multiple choice. You fill it out. I'm all set to do it tonight.
1: There you go.
2: I feel the stress though. I do have to say, you said a fine if I don't do it. I feel the pressure.
1: You'll get reminders first. Okay. Could be potential possible fines if you do not end up filling it out. So yes, get on that, Lita. You have until tomorrow to do that. And that explanation we heard, by the way, was Jeff Bowlby, Assistant Chief Statistician with Statistics Canada. So the 2026 census due tomorrow.

That's Montreal-based singer-songwriter Edwin Raphael. That one's called Mosaic in the Sun. I'm waiting for the sun to poke through. The sun will be here tomorrow, and I'm getting your text messages about the census. Some

0: of you did not know that tomorrow's the deadline, like Lita. Lita, you didn't know either.
1: Someone just came. That's why I just arrived.
0: Yeah, so there you go. You have to get on that. I only got it a few days ago, too. I know people have been talking about it for over a week. I just got it a few days ago as well. Someone's saying, yikes, I didn't know about tomorrow's deadline, so I'm filling it in now. I got the short form. Jenny in NDG got the long form. Frederic in Mercier-Est saying, much to my dismay, I obtained the short form. Looks like everyone wanted the long form here on our text line anyway. Another person also saying, I got the short form. I was pretty taken aback with how it focused on language, asking some basic household questions and then multiple languages, multiple on the languages spoken at home. So, yes, the census, the deadline is tomorrow. Let me know if you got the long one or the short one. Lita, over to you. Let's get a look at the roads and transit.
1: And I'll give you a short one. It's the Metropolitan that's been my problem today and other people's problem, especially if you're on it. The Metropolitan eastbound is backing through to about the Cavendish area. And we still have the last of the vehicles to clear away in an accident that's around the Iberville area. And unfortunately, because they're in the left-hand lane, they cause a little bit of an extra delay, and that always confuses people. And right now, if you're heading down to the LaFontaine Tunnel, much better. Remove the problem before the tunnel. Things are improving just as we speak. It's only busy now from Sherbrooke.

0: if you have tickets to tonight's Victoire game in Laval at Place Belle, you can make other plans. Sudha Krishnan is here with your newscast. She will explain coming up. Plus, the sun is poking through, gradual clearing, partly cloudy right now. It's 12 degrees. I'm Sabrina Marindola. This is Let's Go on CBC Radio 1 in Montreal. Your news is next. This is CBC News. It's 5:30. I'm Sudha Krishnan with the CBC News from Montreal. Game 5 of the PWHL playoffs between the Minnesota Frost and the Montreal Victoire has been postponed. It was supposed to get underway tonight at Place Belle in Laval. A news release by the league says the match was postponed due to player safety concerns related to an illness. It also considered the health and well-being of players, staff, and fans. The news release says a medical assessment has determined the symptoms are not consistent with hantavirus. That virus has been making news following a recent cruise ship outbreak. A rescheduled game date will be announced soon, perhaps even tomorrow, where tickets for tonight's game will be honored and fans unable to attend the rescheduled date will be informed as to how to get a refund. To the heart of downtown Sherbrooke now, where a part of a popular and vibrant strip was devastated by fire, Wellington Street North remains closed. Firefighters have been on the scene after a blaze tore through a building this morning that housed the Au Chevreuil restaurant. Sarah Gate Dallaire has more.
1: Sherbrooke's fire chief called it a difficult fire to put out. Martin Primo says his team is having trouble battling the flames within the two-story commercial building. They are now tackling it from the outside. Between 40 and 50 firefighters were mobilized to extinguish and contain the fire. But Primo says he cannot yet give a deadline. But we will probably still be here at sunset, he says. The cause of the fire remains unknown at the moment. Primo says a dozen nearby buildings were evacuated, all the way from Wellington to King Street, because of the smoke.
2: It's a well-known restaurant, Le Chevreuil, that is totally gone.
1: Mayor Marie-Claude Bibeau says it's a hard blow for the downtown's heritage.
2: Luckily, nobody has been hurt.
1: Bibeau insists the community will work together to rebuild. Sarah-Kate Dallaire, CBC News, Quebec City.
0: People in Quebec City's Beauport neighborhood are demanding better road safety measures around schools. They held a march this morning following a recent collision that left two children in hospital. As Geneva Dosa reports, people in the area say the intersection where the crash happened is dangerous.
3: Hundreds of parents, children, and supporters answered the call to march

0: this morning. It was organized by Pas un mort de plus, a collective denouncing the road safety risks faced by children. Co-founder Catherine Korakakis says incidents like the one in Quebec City are not acceptable.
1: Parents should not have to worry that that daily walk to school could become a tragedy.
0: She's referring to the collision that sent two young pedestrians to the hospital last week in the Quebec City borough of Beauport. A driver was arrested and charged, but Korakakis

0: measures around schools. One mother who attended the march is on board. It's important since a lot of children walk in the area and don't always pay attention to their surroundings, she says. She says it's up to the drivers to pay attention. Jenny Badoso, CBC.
1: Victor in Quebec and Canada is getting an injection of cash from Ottawa. At a news conference in Montreal, the federal government announced the renewal of Canada's creative export strategy, a strategy focused on expanding the international reach of people working in creative industries like interactive digital media, music, publishing, performing arts, and visual arts. One CEO applauds it. Eric Haber of FI sees it as a catalyst.
2: Today's announcement is pan-Canadian, and the markets we compete in are global. Creative Export Canada provides more than funding. It gives us credibility abroad. With the federal government support through commercial missions, doors open faster, partners take us seriously, business gets done. But most importantly, Canadian talent gets the platform it deserves.
1: And $95 million is being committed to the strategy over the next 5 years. And that was the CBC News.
3: Thank you very much, Sudha Krishnan from the CBC Montreal Newsroom. I'm Sabrina Marindola. Thank you so much for joining us here on Let's Go. And I'm getting your text messages. We were talking about the census just before the news. And so a lot of people did not realize that the deadline is tomorrow.
1: Tomorrow is the 12th,
3: yes,
1: right?
3: May 12th.
1: I got mine last week. We got ours last week.
3: I got it a few days ago as
1: well. Got something in the mail because I have a community mail. I checked it, got it. I don't know whether I got the long or the full short one, but I just filled it out right away.
3: If you filled it out in under 5 minutes, you got the short.
1: I think I got the long one.
3: Oh, there you go.
1: It took me longer than 5 minutes.
3: So you got the long one. Lita, you got the long one as well.
4: I did, but I only got it on Friday.
3: Okay. So you have homework tonight,
4: Lita.
3: I have
4: a lot of homework tonight because it is the long one.
3: Yeah, it is due tomorrow. And so I'm getting your text messages. A lot of Let's Go listeners disappointed they got the short one.
1: Yeah,
3: they wanted
1: the long
3: one.
1: I mean, how many questions did they? I guess under 5 minutes?
3: So the short form is about 12 questions.
1: Oh, I got, it took me more than 5 minutes.
3: Yeah, so if you got more than 12 questions, it's the long form.
1: Extended detail about languages we speak and all sorts of things.
3: Yeah.
1: But
3: So, Sudha, your homework's complete.
1: Yes.
3: I'm like the teacher now, checking everyone's homework.
1: Krishnan.
3: Exactly. Lita, get on that. And some of our listeners also saying, thanks for mentioning it. Did not know it was due tomorrow. All right, Sudha, thank you so much.
1: You're welcome.
3: We will chat tomorrow.
1: Absolutely.
3: And that's Sudha Krishnan from the CBC Montreal Newsroom. Let's go to Lita. She's watching the roads in transit.
1: Yes.
3: And Lita, I don't know if people are changing their plans heading to Laval.
4: Yeah.
3: The Victoire game not happening tonight anymore due to illness.
4: Mm-hmm.
3: So we'll see what the PWHL decides to do when it comes to rescheduling that game. But if people have plans in Laval, maybe they're already on the metro and going to have dinner around Place Belle. What are you seeing on the roads, though?
4: Which is kind of nice, actually, the thoughts of having dinner around Place Belle. Right now, it's a little bit on the busy side in that area. If you're trying to make your way onto Laurentian over the Médéric-Martin Bridge, it does kind of open up around the 440 for you. But it is busy once again in the Mirabel Point because of an ongoing accident just close to the 50 as you take your way, make your way northbound on the 15. A very difficult area because, of course, we're going to have road work starting up there, too, with a reserved lane that they're working on. So just keep that in mind, too. It's going to cause a lot more volume in that area. And the Metropolitan eastbound cleared away the accident at Iberville. Still very busy in that area. And westbound is slow go from Nicole through the DeCary Interchange.
3: Well, thank you so much for joining me here on Let's Go. We're coming up to the end of the show, but we won't let you go without a treat today because Montreal creator, she's an author and an illustrator, Arizona O'Neill, is launching her new book. It launches tomorrow. It's called Opioids and Organs, and it's a graphic novel. It tells a story about family, addiction, and organ donation. And this is a memoir from O'Neill. It's about her relationship with her own father and his battle with addiction. And the story also weaves in a historical analysis of organ donation. So it launches tomorrow, Opioid and Organs, and it launches in Montreal's Mile End neighborhood at Drawn and Quarterly. And Arizona O'Neill joins me now in studio just a day ahead of that launch. Arizona.

0: Welcome back. It's so great to see you
1: Thank
0: in studio again.
1: Thank you for
0: again.
1: Having me. Oh, that was a great description of the book.
0: I read it today.
1: Yes.
0: I had to go for a walk after. It's so moving and so thought-provoking. And the illustrations are just chef's kiss.
1: Thank you. I mean, yeah, when I describe the book to people, and I'm sure people right now listening are like, that sounds incredibly dark, but there's a lot of humor and lightness in the book that I tried to put in as well. You might need to go for a walk at the end, but I think it's more of an enlightening experience than a dark one.
0: Yeah, no, absolutely. I thought it was thought-provoking and maybe shifts your perspective a little bit. Let's get to the story. This is a memoir.
1: Yes.
0: Tell me a little bit about, it centers around your father, but not only your father. It centers on different themes and thoughts. What do you want people to know about your late father?
1: Well, I mean, that's the, when I dived into this book, my father had died in 2015 of a heroin overdose, and I decided to donate his organs, and that led to an obsession with organ donation, and then to the realization that the majority of organs available in Canada come from the opioid crisis. So now that sounds a very heavy topic, but at the center of the story is just me trying to create empathy for my father and for addicts, and realizing that addiction really affects all of us, and it can be found in you know, so many homes, and not necessarily where you expect it to be found.
0: Describe for me a little bit that taking that decision, what that was like for you. I mean, you really say it well in one line. In the book, you say you left me with this decision.
1: Yes, that was kind of one of the really heavy elements of it, because my father and I weren't close when he passed. And I think that is one of the reasons that the decision was so heavy on me. It was in many ways the most intimate thing that him and I had ever done together, to put it in a little bit of a morbid fashion. But I had, you know, it was the most monumental thing we had done together, and it really impacted me. So my grief came out in this very strange obsession, which, you know, it wouldn't necessarily had maybe if our relationship was in a different place. But yeah, the grief and the effect that organ transplant had on it just led to this really intense obsession of picturing, you know, where his body parts were, and if like there was someone had eyes on the street that were looking back at me with them, you know, just not really understanding the process. And for me to cope with that grief, I decided that I needed to do more research and try to put an end to the spiral of behavior.
0: So at what point did this take the shape of a book, of a graphic novel?
1: Oh my God. Yeah. So like at first it really wasn't, it really happened organically. You know, in 2020, when the opioid crisis really started to take shape in a very scary way and the numbers were coming up, that's when I started to do my large research. So you can picture me in lockdown, just Googling nonstop different elements of organ transplant and trying to piece together a history, but also I was trying to understand where my father and I fit into this history now, and to see that, you know, whether what I was feeling was systemic or not. So, you know, that was trying to put ease to the voices in my head, but it only really became a graphic novel about 3 years ago. So the research started 5, but then I write a script like I do a film script of a comic. That's how I dive into this project. So at first it's just words on a page long before I ever start illustrating. So by the point when I start to illustrate the book, it's so planned out that once I illustrate it, it will not change from that point on. So the illustrating only took place about a year and a half ago.
0: It's okay. So the illustrations are still fresh there.
1: They're still fresh.
0: How long does it take to go through? Because I'm looking at the detail, and we'll get to your travels in a second, because throughout the book, you really take us on a journey, not only a thought-provoking journey and a psychological journey, but also around the world. You go to Paris, you go to Boston or Cambridge, as I should say. A character in the book has an issue saying, you didn't say we were going to Cambridge, you said Boston. And the detail, I mean, after I got through the Paris section, I thought, I want to go to Paris now, because you draw with such detail. What was that process like?
1: Yeah, so an enormous amount of reference photos. You would not believe how much photos were taken. So you're talking, the last thing that you had spoken about just now was Paris. And I really did go to Paris and just take endless amount of photos of myself and my partner, who Frankenstein is based on physically. I would take photos of him, he would take photos of me, and

0: we would, you know, that's what ended up being the book. But really, the entire illustration process was the best part for me because the story was locked. And so I was really able to finally do the creative part, I found, like to just do those illustrations. But yeah, I was illustrating nonstop for 10 months to get it done. And the book is 375 pages. So it's a big endeavor to take on to do it in 10 months, I think. I mean, now I'm bragging. But I really like dove into it. And then the coloring took another 6 months. So that was just the, you know, pencil and ink work took 10 months. Yeah.
1: Wow. Unbelievable. Are you happy with how it turned out?
0: Of course. Oh my God. Yes, I am. There was definitely points in the process where I did not see an end in sight. I think that when you take on such a big project, when you're drawing the first couple of pages, you're like, what have I done? You have no idea. You know, this is my first graphic novel in this form. So I didn't really know how long it would take. So for me, when I embarked on the project, I was like, this could be a year, it could be two, you know, but I did have that deadline of wanting to have that done in a year. So I really just tried to pour myself into it. And I'm incredibly proud of it.
1: Throughout your travels and your research, what did you find out about organ donation, the history of it, and just medical history, even because you went to some medical schools to mm-hmm. see what some of their exhibits were?
0: Well, just that organ transplant is a mad science. You know, it's not necessarily, it's still quite new. And when you look at its history, it does start in a very gruesome, morbid place. And that's why Frankenstein's monster is one of the main characters of this book who follows me around. And I kind of see him as the first organ donator, you know, recipient, yeah. I should say. And just seeing how organs in the system they always go up in society and they never come down. And so that was something that I was just looking, and that's been there since the beginning. And, you know,
1: always go up in terms of hierarchy. And, yeah. So, you know, autopsies or tests would be performed on people who didn't have a family or on slaves.
0: Yeah. I mean, that in the U.S., the reason that they have so many high-ranking medical schools is because they had the black cadaver market, which is incredibly not reported on. But schools like Harvard received black bodies from, you know, the South to perform autopsies on and for the students to study on. So that's why they exceeded, like, you know, all the other countries. So having access to bodies really changes. And so when we talk about the opioid crisis right now, we do have access to so many more bodies of young people. And that was the realization also, is that, you know, most addicts are dying on life support and are between the ages of 20 and 40, and they're usually men. So this really, it's just so many bodies. Yeah.
1: I also like how you, or I found it really fascinating how you looked at different body parts, and you take us through art history a little bit too mm-hmm. and say, you know, why is the heart the symbol of love? And where did that come from? Where did this, you know, symbol of a heart, we draw hearts on Valentine's Day cards, for example. You really looked at isolating the body parts too, and it got me thinking, are we the sum of our body parts? Like, am I my heart? Am I my brain?
0: I mean, and this is something that we've always debated. And yes, the heart is a huge part of the book. There's even a heart illustration on the cover. And it's something, and the book starts off with me receiving a letter from the man who received my father's heart, like thanking me, you know. And this is a quite a beautiful system we have in Canada that you can reach out to the donor's families. What are we? That's one of the interesting things, because before organ transplant, we focused on the brain. I mean, sorry, we focused on the heart. Yeah, it was all about the heart. And it was, you know, culturally and in Christianity, it was always the personality was in the heart. When we feel love, we feel pain, it comes from the chest. But it wasn't until the heart transplant that we decided to move our beliefs up into the brain, so that when we were brain dead, we would be able to harvest the heart. So there's just been this big cultural shift in the past a couple decades to focus that all of our personality is in our brain. I do think we are a sum of all of our parts, and I don't think it is just the brain. And there's a lot of research on that right now. But I also, at the end of this book, realized that the physical body is not as important as I had felt when my dad died and when I started researching this book. And I do come to terms with the fact that he lives on through me, and I have his DNA in me, and that's the most important part of him that survives.

0: The book launches tomorrow at Drawn and Quarterly in Mile End. How are you feeling about talking to people about this book? I mean, you're doing it right now, of course, but what's it like for you to bring this conversation out in the open?
1: Well, you know, for so many years, I had talked about it with people I was close to. And while I was writing the book, I thought I had really put this like ironclad case around my heart, that I had really become hardened to the subject and was able to talk about it. But in the past couple weeks of just, you know, opening up and re-talking about the subject with strangers, really, I had a very emotional experience of kind of a little bit of a breakdown with it. But then once it passed the critiques and the interviews and reached the public, in the past few days, even people have been reaching out to me to tell me how important my story was to them and made them feel less ashamed and gave them, you know, the opportunity to speak to their own families about these issues. And even just talking about to your friends about having addiction in your family is sometimes hard, and that I was giving them courage to do that. So that made me feel all great all over again. And I remembered why I had written the book in the first place. And I just want other people to feel open to telling their story as well.
0: It's a beautiful book, Arizona. Congratulations.
1: Thank you.
0: Best of luck at the launch. And you have graciously brought in a copy to give away. So this is a hardcover copy, color illustrations. Of course, this would be beautiful just sitting around the house. And as you read it, it will take you through the story. It is called Opioids and Organs. And Arizona will be launching it tomorrow at the Drawn and Quarterly Library in Mile End. So it's at 7 p.m. That's on Bernard West. And the book comes out everywhere on May 19th. Arizona, thank you so much.
1: Thank you.
0: And we do have this copy to give away. So to win, send us your full emailing address. We'll do it on the text line. And the answer to a skill testing question, of course. So name one of the places, one of the cities where Arizona went to do research for this book. 514-566-9066. Good luck. Lita, over to you.
2: We've got some good news. The public transit is all working very well at this point. We had some earlier delays, all better now. The 136 eastbound, want to mention the closure tonight of the Villemarie and Vichy tunnels. That's the eastbound side. We also have a stall currently on the 136 in the westbound direction. This is just on the ramp for the 15 south. Now, you know, that's the 15 south that goes towards the Champlain Bridge. It's getting better. I'm talking about the Metropolitan. Getting much better, but it's closing tonight around the westbound side, around Pineuf. So that's another place to keep in mind.
0: Okay. Lita, thank you very much. Your texts are coming in. Keep them coming. We'll pick a winner for the book. And by the way, I think I did not mention, it is an autographed copy of the book. So I have it right here, and we will mail it to you. Don't forget to include your mailing address. Well, moving on here, did you know that Nick is not the only Suzuki in the middle of a very heated playoff run? Ryan Suzuki, he plays center for the AHL's Chicago Wolves, and the team is just about to head into the Calder Cup Conference Finals. He just scored a hat trick in the Wolves' last game, so big night for Ryan Suzuki. And now both Suzuki brothers, they're set to play on Thursday evening. So tonight on As It Happens, host Neil Cooksall speaks with Amanda Suzuki. She is the mother of Nick and Ryan. What is a mother to do? Which hockey son do you follow? Well, Neil had a chance to ask her about how she plans to juggle the games.
3: Their schedules, though, so how do you deal with it when their schedules collide, like they will on Thursday night? Habs play game 5. The Chicago Wolves play their first conference finals game. What do you do in that situation?
4: Well, usually Rob and I sit and watch it on TV. So we'll have Nick on one TV and we'll have Ryan's game on another TV, because we have to watch it through an app, Flow Hockey.
3: Right.
4: So we are watching two games at the same time.
3: And how do they feel about you guys being in the stands? Do they prefer it? Does it make them nervous? Do they, you know, would they mind if you went to one game and not the other?
4: No, they don't mind us going one versus the other. We try to spread it out evenly, but I think they love it. I think they thrive knowing that we're out there watching and they have somebody from the family cheering them on. So I think it helps them.
3: The Newhook family is

0: was dealing with something similar. Their son, Alex, plays for the Canadiens. Their daughter, Abby, was playing in the PWHL playoffs for the Boston Fleet, but they were just eliminated by Ottawa. Do you ever, you know, swap strategies for how to make sure you show up for all of your kids?
1: Yeah, we share lots of stories back and forth between all the moms, Paula being one of them, about, you know, how do you manage watching one kid versus the other? Because Simona Jackeye is also the same. Like, she has Arbor in one, you know, with the Canadiens, and Florian with the Laval Rockets. So we all, us moms that have multiple kids in multiple hockey streams, we all laugh at all the different things that we have to do in order to be there for our kids.
2: Well, you can hear the rest of their conversation tonight on As It Happens, and the Habs, they're back in action tomorrow night in Montreal.

0: Montreal electronic music producer CFCF with Fold, and it features the vocals of Helena DeLand, and he is part of this year's edition of the Palomosa Festival, which gets going on Thursday. So big week, a lot of festivals underway here in Montreal, and I do want to congratulate Paul in Lachine. You will be getting this signed copy of Arizona O'Neill's latest book, graphic novel, Opioids and Organs. Thank you to everyone who submitted. My text line going crazy here for a couple of minutes, but Paul, check the mail. It's coming, and it's a heavy one, too. This is going to be a heavy package coming your way with this 300-page hardcover book. Lita, let's get a last look at the roads.
1: It's actually almost fun out there. At this point, it's clearing up. We do have delays getting to the Jacques-Cartier Bridge, especially negotiating the start of the span if you're heading towards the Papineau approach to it. But once you're on the bridge, it's fine. Over on the South Shore, it's great. Things are clearing out most areas. I want to remind you about the Illator Bridge for tonight. Lane closures on that route till 5:30 tomorrow morning, and that is in the westbound direction. Right now, it's in great shape. And Sabrina, have a great night.
0: You too, Lita. Well, thank you so much for your company. I'm Sabrina Marindola. Have a wonderful evening, and I'll see you back here tomorrow at 3 o'clock on CBC Radio 1. News is next. Bye.
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6: Hello, I'm Neil Kirksall. Amanda Suzuki is mother to not one, but two hockey players currently in playoff contention, one in the NHL, the other the AHL. She tells us how they got so good and how she keeps her cool.
7: These Canadians have been through a very difficult number of weeks, and it's

0: Hello, I'm Sudha Krishnan with your CBC News headlines from Montreal. Monday's deciding Game 5 between the Montreal Victoire and Minnesota Frost has been postponed due to player safety concerns related to illness. The decision was announced less than 3 hours before tonight's scheduled 7 p.m. puck drop at Place Belle in Laval. The league is reassuring people the symptoms are not consistent with hantavirus. Meanwhile, the Quebecer linked to a deadly hantavirus outbreak on a cruise ship is no longer being asked to isolate. Authorities say the person is not presenting any symptoms and the risk to exposure is low. And the Quebecois dubbing of The Simpsons is saved after outcry from fans, including signatures from tens of thousands. Season 36 kicks off this fall. More news at 7 o'clock, but first, here is your Environment Canada weather forecast. In the Montreal area, clearing skies overnight after evening showers, a low of +3, tomorrow high of 16 and sunshine. In the Quebec City region, clearing after evening showers, a low of -1 with frost, tomorrow high of 13 with mainly sunny skies. In the eastern townships, chance of showers, clearing overnight, low of 0 with frost, tomorrow sunny with a mix of sun and cloud. In the Gaspé region, partly cloudy, low of -1. Tomorrow, we get a mix of sun and cloud, a chance of showers in the afternoon with a high of 11.
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5: Good evening, I'm Chris Howden. This is As It Happens.

0: tonight.
1: Post-cruise control, an infectious disease specialist weighs in as more Canadians who are on the cruise ship that suffered a hantavirus outbreak return home.
0: The relationship went south, so they won't. It's no secret Canadians have reduced their travel to the U.S., but a researcher tells us the boycott is hitting much harder than we can see from border crossings alone.
1: In the long run, athletes ran the Palestine Marathon for the first time since 2023, and one Palestinian medalist tells us there was joy. But it's not easy to separate sports from politics in the occupied West Bank.
0: Undoing the rounds. A proposed ban on bromated flour in New York State would have a major effect on two of the Big Apple's most famous round products because it's a key ingredient in bagels and pizzas.
1: Face-offs only a mother could love. Amanda Suzuki is a busy hockey fan right now because one of her sons is playing in the AHL Calder Cup playoffs. The other is the captain of the Montreal Canadiens.
0: And a new kit on the block. The black Trans Am from the 80s show Knight Rider gets a speeding ticket in New York, which is strange because it hasn't left an Illinois museum in years, as far as anyone knows. As it happens, the Monday edition, radio that appreciates a self-starter.

0: how vaccines work. So for me, a part of this learning experience about talking to people is trying to think my way through how to explain to people clearly why I'm not the least bit worried when I know that they are, and I can see why they are. I'm not sure I'm doing the world's greatest job at it, but it's another added thing to the list of things we're learning in this process.
1: Doctor, I appreciate this. Thanks as always.
0: Pleasure. Take care.
2: Dr. Allison McGeer is an infectious disease specialist and a professor of laboratory medicine at the University of Toronto, and that's where we reached her.

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0: 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Coming up in an hour, it's Ideas with Nahla Ayed.
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5: This is CBC News. It's 7 o'clock. I'm Sudha Krishnan with the CBC News from Montreal. Tonight's PWHL do-or-die game between the Montreal Victoire and the Minnesota Frost has been postponed. The puck drop for Game 5 was to begin at this hour at Place Belle in Laval. The league says the postponement is due to illness. Kobino Duro reports.
6: Game 5, the winner-take-all game between the Montreal Victoire and the Minnesota Frost will not happen tonight. A statement from PWHL officials says the game's been postponed due to player safety concerns related to illness. No word on which team's players are affected and what the illness might be, except for this. With the hantavirus in the news recently due to an outbreak that started on a cruise ship, the statement notes that the medical assessment has determined that the symptoms are not consistent with hantavirus. Security here at Place Belle in Laval have been telling fans to leave. We are still waiting on word on when the game will be rescheduled. The series is tied 2-2, and this game will determine who goes on to face the Ottawa Charge in the 2026 Walter Cup Final. Meanwhile, fans here who are arriving at the arena to watch the game say that they are very disappointed to find out that there will be no hockey played tonight. The PWHL says all tickets for tonight's game will be honored for the rescheduled date, and fans unable to attend will be given refunds. Kobino Duro, CBC News, Laval.
5: Quebec's health department says a Quebec who was possibly exposed to hantavirus is no longer required to isolate. The person is one of several Canadians in connection to a deadly outbreak of the rodent-borne virus that was on the MV Hondius cruise ship. The health department says the person is not presenting symptoms and their potential exposure to hantavirus is considered low now. The person will continue to monitor symptoms and is in contact with local health authorities. Negotiations to end the war in Iran have hit another wall, U.S. President Donald Trump saying Tehran's latest peace proposal is, quote, garbage. And as for the ceasefire, Donald Trump calls it unbelievably weak. He's accusing Iran's leadership of changing its mind and hoping to wait him out. Paul Hunter reports from Washington.
7: It's a stupid proposal.
8: From U.S. President Donald Trump in the Oval Office, after receiving Iran's response to the latest U.S. peace proposal, this assessment of the month-long ceasefire as it now stands.
7: It's unbelievably weak. I would call it the weakest right now after reading the piece of garbage they sent us. I didn't even finish reading it.
8: As Trump then put it,
7: I would say the ceasefire is on massive life support.
8: It's unclear where this goes from here, with diplomacy at an apparent standstill, the warfare bringing a global energy crisis, and a continuing insistence by the U.S. that Iran's concessions to end the war altogether must include reopening the Strait of Hormuz and assurances Iran will end its nuclear program. Iran has said the latest U.S. proposal amounts to a surrender and says it will not bow. Paul Hunter, CBC News, Washington.
5: And finally, Canada's latest census is due tomorrow. You may have done it already, or maybe it's still sitting in a pile of papers on a table. The questionnaire is used to gather key data on personal things and form demographics, but some Canadians believe it's a little too personal. Here's Kate McKenna.
9: The census has been politicized for decades. Former Prime Minister Stephen Harper eliminated the mandatory long-form census in 2011, replacing it with a voluntary version, citing privacy and personal freedom. Justin Trudeau brought back the mandatory version shortly after being elected in 2015.

0: 15.
1: How much property tax you're paying? How many bedrooms? How much do you think your house is worth? You know, then they ask questions about your ancestors. Where are your ancestors from?
0: Daniel Fryhead is a Toronto lawyer who says many of the questions in the long-form census are pretty personal. By law, the information gathered is kept confidential for decades, but breaches have happened in the past.
1: Look, security breaches are much more common than people think. They're more extensive than people think.
2: One of the great strengths of the census is the ability to look at very local areas, neighborhoods.
0: Jeff Bowlby, the manager of this year's census, says the census helps inform most policy decisions that will be taken over the next few years. He says if you haven't filed your census, expect to receive reminders letting you know there's a legal obligation to complete the questionnaire. Kate McKenna, CBC News, Ottawa.
3: And here's a quick look at your Environment Canada weather forecast. Clearing skies overnight after evening showers in Montreal, low of 3. Tomorrow, 16 and sunshine in Quebec City. Clearing after evening showers, low of minus 1 with frost. Tomorrow, 13 and sunshine. Similar story in the eastern townships, going down to 0 with frost tonight. Tomorrow, mix of sun and cloud. In the Gaspé region, a low of minus 1 tonight.
4: Hello again and welcome back. I'm Neil Kirksall.
5: And I'm Chris Howden. This is As It Happens, the Monday edition, part 2. Coming up.
4: With friends like these, who needs enemas? Scientists discover that suckerfish, in need of a quick hideout, sometimes take cover in the most unexpected of places, the rear ends of manta rays.
5: Bright-eyed and bushy-tailed, a grade 10 student from Guelph, Ontario, is taking her backyard squirrel vision experiment to the Canada-wide science fair.
4: And read the womb, scientists make the startling discovery that yawns are contagious even before you're born. Stay tuned.